0: Welcome to All Sides with Amy Jurevich. As the song goes, Les Wexner did make money off of girls and women and men, billions. The singer Jax has called the song an anthem for a generation. And despite its upbeat tone, the song expresses the anger she felt about body image issues perpetuated by the company. As Wexner faces intense scrutiny over his ties to Jeffrey Epstein, we look anew at his origin story in retail that started right here in Columbus. The billion-dollar empire he built included some of the top stores of their day. The song mentions Victoria's Secret, but there was also Pink, The Limited 2, Express, Abercrombie & Fitch, and more. And he helped create the fast fashion trend, the shopping mall as a mecca. He greenlit Sex Sells marketing campaigns and high-end fashion shows featuring supermodel angels. And along the way, he gave away millions upon millions of dollars, transforming his hometown and his alma mater. Joining us now is full-time freelance journalist Tim Farron. He's a reporter, and he has reported on the Epstein files and the Wexner congressional deposition, and he worked for the Columbus Dispatch for 30 years, where his business beat included covering Wexner and the ups and downs of his businesses. Welcome to All Sides, Tim.
1: It's a pleasure being here. Thanks, Amy.
0: So have you heard that the song that we played at the top, Victoria's Secret? I wanted to ask you about one of the lines in the song in particular, where the singer says it was all made up by a dude. So I mean, that's true. Victoria's Secret was started by a dude, but
1: It
0: actually wasn't Les Wexner. It was a brainchild of a guy named Roy Raymond. Can you tell me about him?
1: I'm not all that familiar with him. What I do know is that out in the West Coast, he started this brand, Victoria's Secret, and he was kind of scraping by. He had a shop, and as it happens, Les Wexner heard about it, visited the shop, and saw something, as Les has done many times. Abercrombie & Fitch, for instance, was famously a sporting goods company that Ernest Hemingway shopped at. And then Les bought it and said, I see something here we can turn around. Same thing with Victoria's Secret. He saw something there, gave Roy Raymond $1 million and said, I'll take the intellectual rights, that is the brand, and we'll transform this into something a little bit different.
0: Yeah, so that was 1982. Raymond sells it to him for $1 million. But
1: and he should have kept just 1 or 2%, right?
0: Poor Roy Raymond, yes. But does Wexner have any involvement in Victoria's Secret today? I know that he announced in 2020 that he was stepping down as the chair. He sold a majority stake to a private equity firm.
1: Right.
0: What happens then?
1: He's cashed out. Mm-hmm. Basically, he's enjoying sort of semi-retirement, if you will. He no longer has any control over Victoria's Secret or Bath & Body Works, or any of the other brands that are or used to be part of Limited Brands.
0: Hmm. So. Of the many companies he owned in the 80s and 90s, he doesn't have ownership of any of them anymore.
1: No.
0: But we're going to talk about some of it in more detail, the evolution and the marketing of Victoria's Secret, the catalogs. We'll talk about that later in the hour. But I thought it would be interesting to learn more about Les Wexner building his empire. So he started out at a very young age alongside his parents.
1: Right.
0: So Bella and Harry Wexner. Can you tell me a little bit about them?
1: Bella was a force of nature. She was reputedly the youngest merchant buyer for, I want to say, Lazarus. And she and her husband, Harry, decided to open their own small shop, and they named it Leslie's, after their beloved son, which it kind of gives you a little bit of a hint on why Les was so driven over the years to succeed, because he was their pride and joy. He was the oldest, and he was going to succeed or die trying, I think. At a certain point, the story Les has told is his parents went on vacation, their first vacation ever, and Les was looking over the books at Leslie's, the store, and he realized that there were certain items that were selling much more than other items, and Those items that weren't selling much, they were kind of higher priced, and shouldn't we be selling the ones that were really selling? And thus the idea for the limited, a limited number of items. And, you know, that's a nice story. But in fact, what happened was he hit the zeitgeist, if you will. It was right around the early 60s, and the post-war baby boom era was really flowering. And the middle class was really starting to pick up and become a major, major buying sector. And so Les saw this and had what's called in the business sportswear. Mm. Basically what you and I wear right now, not, you know, shorts and t-shirts, but
0: like what we call wear. Business casual now.
1: Business casual, mm-hmm. Exactly. And so he opened a store. He got a loan from his Aunt Ida, $5,000. And he took that money and went to the bank and put it in a, you know, deposited it so that he would have credit. And the bank gave him credit to open The Limited, the first shop in Kingsdale.
0: Yeah, that was 1963.
1: And my wife actually remembers shopping there with her mother, and they were nice quality goods, kind of fashionable, the casual things that you want, where you can go to work in them, you can go to a picnic in them, you can do a lot of things, and it's not just a suit and tie or a formal dress. And so that was, they're well-made things, and Les really hit it, and he started opening one limited store a year for the next 6 years, I think. Mm. And by 1969, he had about six limited stores around the region, and he decided to go public, start offering stock, and then that was just an explosion. He was also part of the mall rollout around the country, and hundreds of stores followed suit. He realized that there's a certain limit to the limited that you can do, and then started opening other brands, Express, Limited 2 for kids. He ultimately had just multi-retail company with things like Abercrombie and Fitch, and
0: You're listening to All Sides on 89.7 NPR News, and we're talking about the empire Les Wexner built in retail with full-time freelance journalist Tim Farron. He worked at the Columbus Dispatch for 30 years, where his business beat included covering Wexner and the ups and downs of his business. So Wexner had so many different types of stores, from Abercrombie and Fitch, Victoria's Secret, Limited 2.
1: Right.
0: I mean, you couldn't build a mall without five or six Les Wexner stores,
1: right? That was the point. And he was opening hundreds of stores every year during those boom, go-go years, and making tons and tons of money, of course. And especially when he realized early on, one of his executives said, you know, this is really nice stuff that we're merchandising. How about if we source it someplace where the wages are kind of low? So let's start making these really nice plaid skirts. My wife bought one at the original limited store, and she said it was lovely. It was lined. I had it for years. And so when she saw a limited store out in California some years later, she thought, oh, I can get that kind of thing there. Well, no, it was made in Southeast Asia, slightly cheaper material.
0: Not the same.
1: Not the same at all, but close enough so that he could ride the wave of fashion and
0: what we call fast fashion now.
1: Exactly. Yeah. Mm-hmm. Whatever the latest trend was, Les was on top of it.
0: Yeah. So give us a sense of how Wexner, the Wexner money, came to transform Columbus as a community. The money to Ohio State is well documented.
1: Right.
0: But there's other charitable giving that he's done that listeners may be less familiar with. Can you tell me some of the ways Wexner has put his money in Central Ohio?
1: Well, you know, of course, there's New Albany and there's Easton Town Center. I mean, one of the early things that he did, the old governor's mansion, which the Columbus Foundation is now their headquarters, Les spent the money to convert that from a governor's mansion into the lovely headquarters for the Columbus Foundation.
0: Oh, I didn't know that. Okay.
1: Yeah. And yes. And then, of course, as I said, Easton and New Albany. Interesting thing about Easton and New Albany, Les in college at Ohio State, one of his favorite courses was urban planning. Mm-hmm. And he had an idea that he wanted to basically transform downtown Columbus into this multi-purpose area that Easton and New Albany. But at the time when he approached the mayor and the city leadership, it was a really, really heavy lift, of course, because you didn't have an entire swath of land that you could do anything with. Mm-hmm. You had all of these many different owners of many different shops. And so they said, Les, that's just, no, that's not possible. And he went away and said, well,
0: I'll do it someplace
1: I'll
0: else.
1: I'll do it someplace else on all of this land that I've acquired on the east side there. And hence, excuse me, he makes Easton Town Center and of course, New Albany. Jack Kessler drove him around all of this open farmland and said, well, we could really make something here.
0: I think this area needs some white picket fences, is what area, right?
1: And white picket fences and Georgian mansions and maybe a school that looks like the old campus of the University of Virginia and on and on and on. And so at one point, it was in the early 90s, Les, through the New Albany Company, he owned more than 90% of New Albany. He could do whatever he wanted, and he did, and you know.
0: So you had a one-on-one interview with Les Wexner a number of years back, but it wasn't easy to get. I mean, tell me, he's not known for doing a lot of interviews.
1: No.
0: Can you describe that process, how you got the interview, and then maybe give us a sense of the man you talked to?
1: Well, my editors at the Dispatch said, you know, would it be really great? We haven't done a one-on-one with Les in ages. Can you get one? And I said, let me see. So I started talking to the PR representative there or emailing them once a week, every week for a year.
0: Oh, wow.
1: And, you know, they'd kept coming back and saying, well, can you give us kind of just a rough idea so that he knows what to prepare to say and so on. And I said, yeah, I think we can do that without compromising our, integrity. And so ultimately they said, yeah, you know, he's met you. You had interviewed Abigail about her Olympic horse. Yeah, you know, it's not like you're some stranger coming in that, no, okay. So we sat down and as it happens, once you get Les rolling, he just keeps rolling and rolling and rolling. And it was, it was a great interview, really. And he was pleased with it. My editors were pleased with it. It was in some ways revealing, in other ways just kind of more of his sort of image building.
0: Yeah.
1: But, he was quite open and honest as he wanted to be in that discussion.
0: Well, I wanted to add that we did email Wexner's spokesperson about a week ago to invite Wexner or a company representative to be on the to be a guest on the show today.
1: Great.
0: Or to provide a statement about the and we did not receive a reply to our email, but I guess we have to try it once a week for a year. So I'll take note of that. So I did want to ask you, just, we're going to run out of time, so I have to fast forward a little bit.
1: Yeah.
0: But I wanted to fast forward to, you've reported on the Epstein files.
1: Right.
0: You listened to his hours of testimony at the deposition that took place at his estate in New Albany. Wexner was a very wealthy man, and when it comes to Jeff Epstein, do you know why he put Jeff Epstein in his orbit? What's your best explanation as to why he came to trust Jeff Epstein so completely?
1: Well, we've talked about this a lot, my co-writer Mark Williams and I, and we really think, based on everything that I've talked to people who have been around Les for years, Les was a very driven man. Very driven. And during the 70s, 60s, 70s, 80s, the typical story was that he'd get on the corporate jet and they'd, with a bunch of merchant buyers, and they'd fly out from Port Columbus to London. Mm-hmm. But overnight flight, he wouldn't sleep. He'd sit there and the merchant buyers would be sitting around with their binders, and he'd pepper them with questions, and they'd give reports, and they'd have everything plotted out. And by the time they got to Heathrow, there was a lineup of cars to take them all around, and they would start buying things and finding fashion tips and so forth. And they would go relentlessly all day, all night, come back to Columbus. And by the time they got back, Les would be practically carried out to a waiting car and taken home. I mean, he was that relentless, driven, I think because of his parents just nudging him on. Bella had a an office right across the hall from Les at Limited Brand Headquarters. And so here's a guy, and here's a con man, Jeffrey Epstein, who sees this guy who basically has no life other than his job. And he's got all this money. He's a huge success. And Epstein sees a mark. He sees a guy who's a billionaire, and he can tap into that. And Epstein figured, well, you know, I can be his go-to fixer, the guy who deals with all sorts of things and makes sure that everything goes well. And I'll find a nanny after he marries somebody and has a kid. Well, you know, Jeffrey can do that. Jeffrey knows everybody. He has all these connections.
0: In the deposition, Wexner said repeatedly that they were just business associates and they were not friends. Did you buy that?
1: No.
0: Okay.
1: No. And we know that's really not true, because if you look through the files that have been dropped, the tranches of emails and so on, at one point, Les sends an email to Epstein talking about some incident in which one of Les's kids is laughing about Uncle Jeffrey.
0: Hmm.
1: Now, I don't know about you, but, you know, my close friends, they have kids, and do they call me Uncle Tim? Mm. Not necessarily. They could, but holy cow, that's just...
0: That would be a lot for a business associate.
1: That's a lot for a business associate, yeah.
0: Well, thank you so much for coming and telling us about your experience covering Les Wexner. We've been talking about Wexner's retail empire with full-time freelance journalist Tim Farron. He worked at the Columbus Dispatch for 30 years, where his business beat included covering Wexner and the ups and downs of his business. Thank you for your time today, Tim.
1: You're very welcome. Thanks, Amy.
0: Coming up, we're going to dive deeper into how Victoria's Secret, through sexy marketing and iconic fashion shows, shapes the beauty standards of the culture. That is when All Sides continues on 89.7 NPR News.

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0: You're listening to All Sides. I'm your host, Amy Jurevich. This song by Jax went viral in 2022 and summed up how many women came to feel about the Victoria's Secret brand. Impossible beauty standards defined by supermodels strutting as angels in lingerie and apparel that didn't fit all shapes and sizes. We are revisiting how Les Wexner made his money in light of his recent scrutiny over his ties to Jeffrey Epstein. This hour, we look anew at the billion-dollar retail empire he built and headquartered here in Columbus. Joining us now is Dr. Rachel Rogers, professor of psychology at Northeastern University. Her research focuses on mental health and the sociocultural influences on body image and eating concerns. Welcome to All Sides, Dr. Rogers.
1: Good morning. Thank you.
0: And also joining us is journalist Chantal Fernandez. She is a feature writer for The Cut, covering fashion, retail, luxury, and beauty. Welcome to the show, Chantal.
2: Hi. Thanks for having me.
0: So Chantal is also the co-author of a 2024 book, along with journalist Lauren Sherman, which is titled Selling Sexy, Victoria's Secret and the Unraveling of an American Icon. So I wanted to start with you. Your book is a fascinating read, detailed, an even-handed look at Les Wexner and his business, especially his flagship store, Victoria's Secret. So related back to the song we just played by Jax, you write about it in your book. In the summer of 2022, Victoria's Secret haters found their anthem. So what do you think gave rise to the song? Like, why did it hit a nerve, I guess?
2: I think people were looking for someone to verbalize how maybe Victoria's Secret had made them feel when they were younger or when they were teenagers. And that kind of feeling of representing an American beauty standard that was difficult or impossible to live up to. And as these things do, go viral on TikTok primarily, and it kind of took off and was a catchy song and came at the right time, I think, where Victoria's Secret was in sort of an apologetic period. So the timing was right.
0: Yeah. And Les Wexner is no longer a part of Victoria's Secret, and he wasn't when the song came out. But how did newly appointed CEO Amy Hawk respond to the song, and how was her response received?
2: Yeah, she wrote a sort of apology that kind of that was released on Instagram, on social media, kind of acknowledging past mistakes and saying that the company was, you know, had changed and was working to rebuild their relationship with the customers, earn their trust back. And I think, people are not really that jazzed about letters from CEOs, but it's interesting that they responded to it at all. It's a tricky position for the company to be in at that time. And it was sort of a testament to how popular the song was that they had to address it and say, you know, Wexner's not involved with the company anymore, which they sort of didn't explicitly say, but they tried to say, like, we've already, and it was true, we've already moved into a different chapter of this business and we're working on it.
0: Distancing themselves from the old man who lives in Ohio, right?
2: A little bit.
0: Yeah. Dr. Rogers, I wanted to get your thoughts on some of the lyrics heard in the song. She sings about Hunger Games, not eating carbs in order to have a hot girl summer. And then the song ends with the line, "I know Victoria's secret. She was never made for me and you." What do you think about when you hear that song?
1: Well, to me, those lyrics echo what Chantal was just saying about the unrealistic and unachievable nature of these appearance ideals and the images that we see. The Victoria's Secret's models in themselves don't look like the pictures that we see of them, and most models do not. And so I think that the song's really highlighting the fact that this angel, this Victoria's Secret, doesn't actually exist, and she's definitely not meant to be embodied by anybody. Mm.
0: In recent days, as more of the Epstein files have come to light, further cementing Epstein's association with Wexner, a number of millennial women have started posting on social media, blaming Victoria's Secret for contributing to long-term body issues and even eating disorders. So, Rachel Rogers, you know, back in Victoria's Secret's prime, it was catalogs, fashion shows, TV ads. What is the connection, in your opinion, between the images we see and how we feel about ourselves?
1: Great question. There has been a lot of evidence accumulated over the past decades as we've transitioned through magazines and to other forms of more interactive media, that the effects of images that we see on the way that we experience ourselves are in some ways unconscious. We see images, we're drawn to compare ourselves to them. If an image is an unrealistic one, we always end up short. But they're also, these effects are also due to the stories that the images tell. And the story is often one that contains, let's say, some lies. One of them being that if you end up looking this way, you will be happy and your life will be perfect. And the other one being that through enough time, effort, and purchasing of products and services, you could actually change your appearance and transform yourself to this extent. And all of those things are untrue.
0: You're listening to All Sides on 89.7 NPR News. We're talking about how Les Wexner built his billion-dollar retail empire here in Central Ohio. We're talking with Dr. Rachel Rogers, Associate Professor of Psychology at Northeastern University, and fashion journalist Chantal Fernandez, co-author of the book Selling Sexy, Victoria's Secret and the Unraveling of an American Icon. Chantal, I want to delve into the early days of Victoria's Secret because it might be hard to imagine today. But back then, it was a novel concept, you know, lingerie going mainstream. Victoria's Secret under Wexner didn't start out promoting like hypersexualized messaging. It did that. It goes through iterations at first. Can you talk to me about what it looked like earlier on? What was Victoria's Secret at the start?
2: Yeah, when Wexner acquired it, it was a very different business. It was a small chain of stores in the Bay Area, started by a husband and wife, Roy and Gay Raymond. And it was much more upscale. The store interiors were sumptuous. The catalogs were kind of full of these fantastical settings. You know, it was sexy, but it was also kind of high concept, beautiful images. And the lingerie that they sold was more expensive. It was not Victoria's Secret brands. It was Dior, La Perla, Janet Reger, which was a popular brand at that time. You know, frilly, feminine, kind of Victorian, hence the Victoria's Secret. And I think Wexner recognized, and obviously what happened next proved him to be right, that this was a concept that he could scale across the country as kind of an alternative to Fredericks of Hollywood that was more glamorous, more respectable in a sense. And especially in the 90s, Victoria's Secret advertised a fake headquarters in London. It had a very kind of British manner, you know, Stephanie Seymour in a robe drinking tea in the catalogs. There was something very regal and aristocratic about the image it presented.
0: In his portfolio, Wexner had Victoria's Secret and then the offshoot Pink, the Limited 2, Abercrombie & Fitch, Bath & Body Works. So, Chantal, you give us a sense. Wexner was considered one of the greatest retail merchants in history. The New York Times actually called him the Merlin of the mall. Can you tell me more about that? I mean, would malls have existed the way they were without Les Wexner?
2: Definitely not. Wexner was the king of the mall. And it's hard to underestimate the influence he's had on the way that we shop. He didn't invent this idea of specialty retailing, but he perfected it and he scaled it. And even when he started The Limited, his own father didn't think that people would come to one store just to buy one category of thing, like The Limited store sold women's sportswear. Now we're used to that idea. We go to one place for jeans, one place for sneakers. He recognized that model and its potential and really disrupted the department stores and scaled through malls in a tremendous way and opened thousands and thousands of stores across all these different brands and did so with an eye towards having a sharp point of view at each of these brands, you know, and especially with Victoria's Secret and Bath & Body Works, arguably his most successful brands, where you really understood from the marketing, from the store design, from the catalogs, what this business was about, what it was selling you, and what you could find there. And it was sort of theatrical retail in a sense, and to the point where for a very long time, Wexner was famous for not advertising, which is funny to think about with Victoria's Secret now. But, you know, for many years, the stores were the advertisement that he needed because he had them in all the malls where everyone was shopping.
0: One thing that struck me is you write that women were key in decision-making positions from the earliest days of the stores. And they saw one of the missions of Victoria's Secret as empowering women, promoting healthy images of women with satisfying sex lives. You talk about that in your book. So tell me more about the woman vision versus the Wexner vision, I guess.
2: Absolutely. I mean, Wexner hired and promoted women across all of his brands, especially Victoria's Secret. You know, a lot of these women became extremely wealthy and had a ton of control over this business and didn't see it as maybe the kind of vision you have of it today. They saw it as an indulgence, a way for women to feel great about themselves. You know, there was, for many years internally, there was what they called a wheel of sexy, like a diagram that outlined all these different ways that women could feel about themselves. And the idea being that the brand needed to hit all of them, even though maybe what we were getting from the fashion shows or from the television commercials was just a sliver of it. So there was different intentions at different points. And there was always this internal conversation about what is sexy? What do women want? That's how the line Body by Victoria, which was very much about comfort, everyday wear, that emerged like in the early 2000s, was extremely successful for the company. It was a reflection of that. So it doesn't always align with what we saw in these like Michael Bay television commercials where there's a helicopter exploding behind a model in lingerie. But, you know, mass marketing is not the most hospitable to nuance, obviously.
0: Dr. Rachel Rogers, I want to bring you back into the conversation here. Can you tell me the difference between the empowerment of women versus the objectifying of women? I mean, how can we tell the difference?
1: Absolutely. Objectification is a process whereby people, often women, are reduced to objects rather than being considered as people. And this objectification is often sexualized. So it's essentially, you are no longer a person. You are a sexy thing that I can use for my own pleasure and gratification. This is a process that we see occur through the discourse and the imagery around women and other genders in our society. So many of the mass media images that Chantal was just referring to of the women in the lingerie in an improbable situation, that is a prime example of objectification. She is being the sexy thing in this picture. Empowerment, in contrast, is a concept that's really deeply rooted in feminism and is about feeling that you have agency over your own self and subjectivity. And that is a construct that is understood to move people towards a place where they feel that they have a sense of control and power within their own life, that they're able to take decisions, and it's associated with a number of indicators of well-being. Mm. Objectification, in contrast, we know is associated with depression and lower sexual satisfaction and, of course, body image and eating concerns.
0: So do you think that in the 90s and early 2000s, there were women who could look at Victoria's Secret and see completely different things? So some women would look at it and see the objectification side, and other women would look at it and see empowerment and I look beautiful and I have a great sex life. Could you see women seeing both?
1: I think it's certainly possible. That's true with any image, really. Mm-hmm. At the same time, as we were saying, one of the things that mass media does deliberately is flattening complexity. And so most likely you're going to see whatever the dominant story is, and in our culture that dominant story is really one of objectification.
0: Okay, so I'm giving it too much. I'm giving it to both sides. Chantal, you described Wexner as being hands-on with his companies in terms of ideas and vision. Did he micromanage his stores? Give me a sense of how he ran things. Would he make decisions about what the angels look like and whether there's an exploding helicopter?
2: I don't think that he was making decisions about the exploding helicopter, mm-hmm. but I think he was making bigger picture decisions about the direction of kind of the idea of what the angels represented. And it was his idea to kind of name a line of bra angels to begin with, which is interesting. And it kind of, it's avalanched into this franchise that the company built it into. But he was in the stores. He was really hands-on in sort of merchandising meetings and following the data. He was really well known for what he called patterning, which is recognizing patterns in the market and extrapolating that and thinking about, okay, you know, I've noticed that people are drinking martinis again, and maybe they're not going to be wanting to wear flannels while they drink martinis. There's going to be a shift towards dressing up more. That's just like an example from the 90s. Or noticing, you know, that his brands had gotten muddled, like the Limited and Express at one point. I think consumers were confusing what they were, and he hired consultants to help them understand, okay, we need to have a really clear cinematic idea behind each of these brands so the customers understand what they're coming to us for and what we sell. So I think it was both big picture micromanaging, and then sometimes, depending on which businesses needed the most help, sort of in the fine details as well.
0: Yeah. When I think back to it, I can remember shopping at both the Limited and Express. And when I think about it, I was like, I could afford the Limited ish and fit into the clothes, and Express I could not afford, and maybe I could pretend to fit into the clothes, you know, that kind of thing.
2: Yeah.
0: So Les Wexner had a fellow Ohio State alumni, Ed, is it Razik? Is that how you, do you know?
2: Razik.
0: Ed Razik. Although 10 years younger than Les Wexner, he was hired as Victoria's Secret's chief marketing officer. And he kind of created the supermodel angels, the Heidi Klum, Tyra Banks, Gisele Bündchen, other big names. Did Victoria's Secret define sexy at that time, or did they go along to where society already was?
2: They didn't invent this idea of sexiness or this American beauty standard. They did not invent it. But I think they came to represent it, to be kind of the standard bearer of that, because they were so effective in their marketing, and because the angels represented sort of this elite group that even the models were auditioning to get into and desperate to get into. So yes, they were just so effective at the way that they marketed that they came to represent that long after maybe things started to change, especially in the mid 2010s, where there was kind of shift towards body positivity and more diversity in marketing. But there was, in the mid 90s, I sort of trace this back to an experience that Victoria's Secret had around the push-up bras, which is that they had a miracle bra that didn't come out of the gate very strong compared to the Wonder Bra, which was not sold by Victoria's Secret, because the Wonder Bra had this ad called Hello Boys. It was this model, she was heaving cleavage, and it was this huge sensation. And I think the lesson that was taken there was, we need to be advertising to men and to women, and we need to take sort of bigger swings, simplify. So in the 2000s, when American culture was hypersexualized as well, think of MTV, Michael Bay movies, you know, Girls Gone Wild, they were reflecting what was going on. They were picking up what was going on, and in some ways kind of tame by comparison, but saying, okay, there's been a cultural shift here. The 90s, there was this gentility that is no longer cool, and we need to amp it up, have models on Lamborghinis. And they followed that and extremely effectively in the way that they created this franchise around the angels. And sort of long before fashion brands do this now, where they have characters or ambassadors, characters in their universe, and they make their own documentaries, make their own television shows. You know, Victoria's Secret was doing that way before everyone else was.
0: 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We're talking about how Les Wexner built his billion-dollar retail empire here in Central Ohio. Coming up, we're going to talk about how Victoria's Secret and other Wexner brands now have a renewed interest following his recent deposition in the Epstein case. That is when All Sides continues on 89.7 NPR News.

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0: You're listening to All Sides. I'm your host, Amy Jurevich. And yes, Les Wexner is the dude in the Victoria's Secret song we just played. The singer Jax has called the song an anthem for a generation, and despite its upbeat tone, the song expresses the anger she felt about body image issues perpetuated by the company. As Wexner faces intense scrutiny over his ties to Jeffrey Epstein, we look anew at the billion-dollar retail empire he built here in Central Ohio. And the time when Victoria's Secret was the epitome of sex and success, with its provocative catalog and iconic superstar models and fashion shows. In recent days, social media posts from millennial women blame Victoria's Secret for ushering in an era of hypersexualization. Still with us, we have Dr. Rachel Roberts, Associate Professor of Psychology at Northeastern University. Her research focuses on mental health and sociocultural influences on body image and eating concerns. Thanks again for being here, Dr. Rogers. And we also have journalist Chantal Fernandez, co-author of the book Selling Sexy, Victoria's Secret, The Unraveling of an American Icon. So Jeffrey Epstein enters Wexner's universe, gets power of attorney, takes over financial matters, lives on an estate on Wexner's property in New Albany, and Wexner seemingly ignores warnings from friends and associates that he was putting too much trust in Epstein. Chantal, does it seem in keeping with how Wexner conducted his businesses? Did he tend to listen to advisors, go with his gut? I mean, are you surprised that he put so much trust in one man?
1: I mean, that's sort of the unanswered question that has been hanging over Wexner's sort of public reputation since I think everything about Epstein's crimes has been more and more revealed in recent years. And we may never have a full answer to that, but it is unusual. I think, at his deposition 2 weeks ago, he said that he gave power of attorney to the person he hired as his financial advisor after Epstein, and that this was sort of the way he needed to do it. His financial life was too complicated. He's exceptionally wealthy. And he also didn't grow up wealthy. And I think from what we understand that Epstein was sort of offering to other clients is this idea that he could untangle things, especially that could be really appealing for someone whose life was really complicated and busy and who was wealthy in a way that he was not accustomed to suddenly. Like, you know, he didn't grow up that way. I think it was a lot to take on. That's probably the nicest way to explain it.
0: Yeah.
1: But yes, there's definitely a huge question of like, why trust this person with sort of a dubious background who has now been revealed to be a kind of a con man, as Wexner himself called him, worse than Bernie Madoff.
0: Yeah. Wexner said he was conned. But in his recent deposition, Wexner describes their relationship as friendly business associates, but not friends. Chantal, do you buy that?
1: No, that's not what our reporting in the process of this book showed us, that they were close and that he helped him on many personal matters. But of course, Wexner will say what he wants to say.
0: Right. Dr. Rachel Roberts, Rogers, what alarm bells go off here in your head when with all that has come to light about all these people, the powerful, wealthy white men in the Epstein files, men redacted in the files, their faces obscured, keeping us in the dark about who they are and what they might have done, legal or illegal. What do you think about with the recent release of these files?
2: I think one of the things that comes to my mind is that we know that appearance ideals are not random. They exist to be unattainable and unrealistic, but they also serve the people who already hold power and privilege in a society by upholding the characteristics that they are more likely to already have as physical traits. And so that's one thing that it brings to mind, is that this all really highlights how our systems come together to prevent diversity and inclusivity. It also, though, highlights, I think, the objectification and sexualization piece that we were talking about before. Like, one of the ways that operates is through what we call the symbolic male gaze. And while that doesn't refer to actual men, but more the symbol of the patriarchy, there is no doubt that powerful white men have significantly contributed to patriarchy as an oppressive system and continue to have a lot of interests being served by that system remaining in place.
0: I do want to add here that we emailed Wexner's spokesperson to invite Wexner or a company representative to be a guest on today's show or to provide a statement, and we did not receive a reply. So, Rachel, in recent days, social media posts from millennial women point to stores like Victoria's Secret and Pink for ushering in an era of hypersexualization, manifesting long-term body issues, eating disorders for some. Are the millennials correct? Did Victoria's Secret and their angels do that? Like, what would it have happened anyway without the Victoria's Secret angels?
2: I wish I had the answer to that question. I think these things are complex in the way that Chantal was describing about, are we reflecting what women want, or are women being told this is what they want because these are the images that they've grown up seeing? And I'm sure there's a little bit of both. Is there a responsibility with brands who are putting out all of these marketing assets and have these huge buyer bases that include young people? Yes, there definitely is. And I certainly believe that it's their responsibility to be understanding the effects that their marketing assets, imagery, and messaging are causing.
0: Now, Dr. Rogers, also, it seems like Victoria's Secret was just a launch pad for what social media serves up these days. And I'm not saying that like diet culture and ideal body image discussions have gone away, but now on social media, they're living side by side with conversations about body positivity and loving your body. So do you think right now both exist equally, or like which one is winning the algorithm right now?
2: I would say in terms of what you see most of, even if you're not trying, the idealized content wins hands down. It's a real uphill struggle to try and curate your online space so as to see more of the other things. It's in all practicalities almost impossible just because of how much idealized imagery there is. And also the really fine line that there is between something that is efficiently diet content advertising, something that's sponsorship, something that's an influencer, something that's just an individual sharing their journey. It blends, and that makes it even more difficult.
0: Chantal, Les Wexner was pretty clear that he wasn't developing products for everybody, not all body sizes. Part of that was the visual element, the body perfection. But wasn't part of it also practicality, the mass-produced economy, what sizes he made, just you can't make money if you make every size?
1: Absolutely. And if you think about bras, for example, it's not small, medium, large, it's 34A, 34B, and on and on. And even if you're doing, as Victoria's Secret did, a limited size range, that's still a ton of different types of bras, like different SKUs. So, and there was also the strategy of, we don't want to be for everyone, because especially in the 2000s, if you were a brand that was inclusive, that wasn't cool. That wasn't a good business strategy. The idea of being an exclusive place for beautiful women, that was a good business strategy. That was reflective of what was going on in wider consumer culture. What Dr. Rogers was saying, I think Victoria's Secret represented this male fantasy, but women loved it too. And I think there's always this push and pull of being resentful of these beauty standards, but also wanting to fulfill them. And what does that mean when we go to the mall for some cheap thrills of, buying a bra or a lacy pair of underwear? I think it's really complicated. And just because we had this period where in fashion advertising, it was more diverse, it was more body positive, as we're seeing now with the rise of, GLP-1s, that fat phobia in our culture never went away. And it's still really prevalent, and I think drives a lot of why we buy skincare, why we buy workout leggings. This is this idea of transforming into something else. And I think Wexner really understood that for a really long time at Victoria's Secret. Well, under his, during his years, the idea was we sell hope, not help. Mm-hmm. So it was never talking about, okay, this bra is super comfortable. It was about, what are you going to look like? What are you going to feel like wearing this from an aesthetic point of view? And I think part of what led to Victoria's Secret's challenges in the second half of the 2010s is that a lot of brands started talking about the help, saying, okay, this is stretchy, this doesn't have the underwire bra. And women were saying, okay, I'd rather go in this direction. I want to feel comfortable. I want to, my bras are for myself. So there's shifts in some ways and yeah. not in others.
0: We've been talking about the Wexner retail empire as he faces intense scrutiny over his ties to Jeffrey Epstein. And we've been talking with Dr. Rachel Rogers, Associate Professor of Psychology at Northeastern University, and fashion journalist Chantal Fernandez, co-author of the book Selling Sexy. Thank you both for joining us today. And we're going to end again with a song from Jax from 2022, an anthem for those who spoke out against body image culture of Victoria's Secret. This is All Sides on 89.7 NPR News. She was never made for me
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4: 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On the next Snap Judgment, Kismet. 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Do not miss it.
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0: try to determine how this case got there. And that's the goal right now, so that we have a better understanding of what's going on.
1: The parasite lays its eggs in a wound on an animal, and its larvae feed on living tissue. At least 7 cases have been confirmed since June 3rd. For NPR News, I'm Daniel Montano in Albuquerque.
2: A federal judge in Mississippi has removed lawyers from a contractual dispute after discovering both sides used AI to draft legal briefs. According to the Mississippi Free Press, the filings included hallucinations, that is, legal sources generated by AI out of thin air. The judge barred 2 of the lawyers from appearing before the Northern District of Mississippi courts for 2 years. This is NPR News from Washington.
3: 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Other contributors include the estate of Joan B. Kroc, whose bequest serves as an enduring investment in the future of public radio and seeks to help NPR be the model for high-quality journalism in the 21st century. This is in.
4: This episode of All Sides was previously recorded.
5: Welcome to All Sides with Amy Jurevich. This is Fascinating Ohio, a show from All Sides and WOSU, where we introduce you to people from the Buckeye State with an interesting story to tell. Every person deserves a place to call home. Homelessness is a major issue that requires intense care and effort to mitigate. An overlooked aspect of homelessness is homeless youth. Many people who have grown up with loving families can't fathom being kicked out of their house at a young age. Youth that grow up on the streets often have no safe places to turn. Youth depend on charitable organizations to get their basic needs met so they can take care of themselves. Daybreak is the only youth homeless center in Dayton, and CEO Courtney Patel is an expert in mental health and just recently became the organization's CEO. Welcome to All Sides, Courtney.
6: Hey, thank you so much, and good morning.
5: So Daybreak's vision is stable housing and thriving futures for youth and young adults. What kind of services does the organization offer to achieve that vision?
6: So we provide a whole continuum of services. We have outreach. So sometimes that means looking for young folks that haven't reached us quite yet. And that can be in a variety of settings. We provide shelter and then housing services as well. So we have apartments on site and in the community that we link young folks with. And then during their time with us, we provide additional support services like workforce development, educational services, and we also provide behavioral health services as well, and life skills, because we wanted to make sure that we weren't just checking a box of getting folks shelter or housing, but that we were giving them the skills and the tools that they need in order to disrupt the cycle of homelessness.
5: What do the demographics look like for your organization? How many people you serve and what ages are we talking?
6: Yeah, we serve as young as 10 and then all the way up to 24. And we, over the last couple of years, we have provided over 500, we've provided services to over 500 young people each year. Mm. And at any point in time, we have around 100 young people in our continuum. Mm.
5: And what does that continuum look like? You mentioned all of those services, but are you actually, do you provide actual housing, or are you providing like contacts to find places for people?
6: Sure. So we do have we have shelter on site. So mm-hmm. each person can get a private room mm-hmm. in our shelter. And then those that need support in housing, we move them into that program when there's space available. And that could be on site. We've got some efficiency apartments within our own building. Mm-hmm. And then we've got about 60 off-site apartments as well. And it's a combination. We lease some of those, and in other situations, the clients themselves lease those apartments. But the really wonderful thing is that we provide financial support in the beginning, and then as the young people get linked with an employment, situation, they get a job, they finish their education, they start to assume more and more of that lease. So by the end, typically, of a 2-year stay with us, they can assume that lease and that apartment is theirs to continue to live out of for as long as they choose to do so.
5: Wow. All right. How do homeless youth find Daybreak? Are you like well known, or what are your outreach methods? Yeah.
6: Yeah, so we sometimes we go out into the community and we find folks from, you know, schools. Sometimes we get referrals from other healthcare or social services agencies. And sometimes we're finding young folks that are in adult shelters when that may not be the safest or best place for them. But we are, you know, I don't want to toot my own horn or toot the agency's horn, but we are pretty well known. We are the only agency that does this work in between Columbus and Cincinnati. And young folks find us from all over. We have even had folks from Indiana and Michigan find us and hop on a Greyhound to come here to get help. And so we're grateful for that. We're grateful that we can serve that need.
7: Wow. Okay. So they don't have to be like at one point, you know, have Dayton connections for you to serve them.
6: Not necessarily. Mm-hmm. If they show up on our door, we're going to find them the help that they need.
7: Okay. You recently became CEO of the organization just in September. What made you decide to join?
6: Yeah, so I had spent the last 15 years working in mental health. Really early on in that career path, I worked with adolescents and children. And I really love working around young folks and being able to have an impact in their life early on. And so most recently, I had been working at another psychiatric hospital, but it was a forensic hospital. And so I was working with adults, people who really had kind of been, you know, on the later end of their illness. And unfortunately, sometimes that had led them to not getting the care that they need and ultimately then either being convicted of or accused of a crime. And when the opportunity at Daybreak came up, I was so excited because it was an opportunity to get back in working with young folks in order to disrupt that cycle and give them the help they need and hopefully interrupt, you know, their path and set them on a new trajectory towards health and wellness, and giving them really those resources that they need to go on and live a healthy, happy life.
7: This is Fascinating Ohio from All Sides on 89.7 NPR News, and we're talking about helping homeless youth with Courtney Patel, CEO of Daybreak Dayton. I like the sound of the name Daybreak. Do you know the origins of the name, why it's called that?
6: You know, I honestly don't really know, but I believe that it was very symbolic, you know, a choice to just represent that there's light and soon, you know, the night will turn to day. And we hope to be that for somebody, you know, get them through those darkest moments and soon the sun will rise and hopefully it'll be a brighter day.
7: You previously worked as the CEO for the Mental Health and Addiction Services Department for the state of Ohio. You have a vast background in social work. You mentioned another job that you had. Why is this type of work so important to you?
6: You know, I think everyone deserves an opportunity and a chance to live their best life. And I recognize that that's not always something to be taken for granted. A lot of folks don't have these opportunities. And I'm really driven by the idea that, you know, potentially through my work, leading organizations, through the work of the hard people who are or the people who work hard here, that we can provide opportunities for folks that they wouldn't otherwise have. And so really my goal at the end of the day is just to help as many people as I can in the way that I can.
7: How has your mental health background and all your expertise in that area played into the work you're doing at Daybreak? Are you incorporating more mental health awareness into the organization?
6: Yeah, we absolutely are. The needs of our young folks are changing. Daybreak has been around. We're rolling into our 51st year. And when it first opened, the young folks that they saw were just had a little bit less complexity. We're now seeing folks come to us who've experienced, you know, significant trauma. They've been around violence, gun violence, substance abuse. And so we recognized there was a need to expand our services to help our young folks deal with the things that they've been through. So we have been working on that, expanding our behavioral health services, our mental health support, and taking an approach that really wraps around the young person in you know, the whole entirety of a person, not just from the housing aspect. Because we all know if we give them housing, but they don't address some of those experiences that they've been through and they don't get some coping skills and start working through their trauma, that those things are going to probably pop back up later on. So we want to provide the help now.
7: Tell me about some future plans you have. I mean, you've been the CEO for a few months. I'm sure that you came in with plans and ideas. Is there anything that was first on your list?
6: Yeah. One of the things that one of our priorities for the next couple of years is to really look at prevention from a housing space. What can we do in order to keep young folks housed? They don't have to go through that traumatic experience of being exited from their living situation. So prevention is going to be definitely something that we look into, you know, over the next couple of months and years. And then we want to continue to expand those services that we offer. We are looking to add substance abuse counseling here. And we also are looking to add some medication management, some basic medical needs as well, because our folks typically aren't well connected in the community to those services. So we'd like to offer them on site so that our young folks don't have to wait for a crisis to occur to get help. They can get help early and often. So that they can just be, you know, have a healthier existence all around.
7: And my understanding is Daybreak also has a company that's a bakery. Is it called Lindy's Bakery? Yeah. Can you tell me about that? Yeah.
6: Yeah. So we did Lindy's in the early 2020s was operating and making dog biscuits and selling those. So our you know, we've shifted that a little bit. So now Lindy's actually prepares food for the folks within our care. So it still serves as a workforce development opportunity for our young folks. So they get some job experience there, but it also helps provide the food service that that the people in our care need as well.
7: Okay. You move past just dog biscuits, though.
6: Yeah. From dogs to people, you know, all good endeavors, but definitely felt that we needed to shift our priority.
7: Yeah. How involved is the community with Daybreak? Like, does the city of Dayton or other community partners offer help and support?
6: Yes, we have wonderful support from many different partners. We get some financial support from local government and local foundations and, of course, donors. But we also have partnerships across the community. We're working with schools, from interns and students. We also get tons of volunteers. And just in general, the community really shows up and supports us. They really see the value in what we do and also share that mission of supporting the young folks in our community so that they have brighter futures.
7: Do you get help from like the average person, you know, individual mm-hmm. donations, or do you have a lot of volunteers?
6: Both of those. Yeah, mm-hmm. we do. So every little bit helps, and we do get contributions from the community. And somebody might think, hey, my $5 won't make an impact, but it really does. And we see a lot of those folks. And then we have people all the time coming out that, you know, have heard about us some way, and they're just so interested in how they can get involved. So we have opportunities for volunteers as well, and you know, have a number of folks contributing that way.
7: And you mentioned earlier that you service ages 10 to 24. How long are the youth allowed to stay with you? I mean, somewhere in that age range, I guess. But like, can you know, if you end up with a 16 or 17 year old, can they stay with you and finish high school?
6: So typically, with folks that we would consider to be minors, so those under 18, mm-hmm. the goal for us is really restoration. We try to get them linked with a safe and caring individual in the community, whether that's family or another supportive person. And that is also typically in partnership with Child and Family Services to make sure that we can do that. We provide them shelter for essentially as long as they need, but that tends to be a shorter stay for our really young folks. Typically, they're here for a couple of days. Mm. Okay. And so we bridge the gap for them. Now, for the folks that are 18 plus, they are typically ones that are going to stay with us a little bit longer because we're trying to get them into a housing program. And once they're in the housing program, they can stay with us for 2 years.
7: Mm. Okay, 2 years. So what happens when they're 24? You're working with them before they turn 24 to find a place for them, right? Is that...
6: Yeah, so the whole goal is to over time to get them to assume more and more of that lease and to build their skills. So by the end of that 2-year period that they're ready to really launch on their own independently. And we have several individuals right now that have already done that, and they're only with us right now for just kind of what we might consider like a touch-up service, like if they just need a little bit of help here and there. But they've already assumed that lease and they're really ready to go, but we're just hanging on a little bit longer to make sure that they're really truly ready, and after that they're on their own.
7: What kind of work do you do when it comes to education, like making sure high school gets finished, or if the person wanted to go to college, that they can still see that as an option?
6: Absolutely. So we actually have a tutor, which is provided to us through Dayton Public Schools. So we're very grateful for that partnership. That person helps anyone who is actively engaged in like high school work or middle school work, helping them with their assignments so that they can complete that. If the young person's looking at a pathway that isn't like your traditional high school diploma, so if it's GED or if they're already past that and looking at colleges, we have a program that helps them really explore all of their opportunities, and then we link them with the respective schools or program that they're interested in so they can explore that just like anybody else would, but with our support alongside them.
7: If someone is under 24 and they have a child, do you help with mothers with young children too?
6: We absolutely do. So our on-site housing, you could have one child in that program. If you have more than one child, then we would link you directly with community apartment. And so we would continue to support them just like we would anybody else, but we would get them an apartment that has the sufficient amount of bedrooms. We also have wonderful foundations who support our parenting program. And so we have access to supplies, and education tools for, pregnant and parenting individuals so that they have the support they need, because we know that that is such a challenging time and requires a lot of adjusting. So we're here to support them with that as well.
7: Well, I want to thank you so much for your time today and telling us about Daybreak. We've been talking about helping homeless youth with Courtney Patel, the CEO of Daybreak Dayton. Thank you for your time.
6: Thank you so much. It's a pleasure.
7: And coming up, we're going to meet the founder of a kitchen that is rescuing food and giving it new life. That's when Fascinating Ohio from All Sides continues on 89.7 NPR News.

0: 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The extraordinary reach of New York Times journalism brings you the sound and the story. 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

0: You're listening to All Sides. I'm your host, Amy Jarovich. This is Fascinating Ohio, a show from All Sides and WOSU, where we introduce you to people from the Buckeye State with an interesting story to tell. Ohioans generate 1.5 million tons of food waste per year. That's according to the 740 Rescue Kitchen, an organization that at Hocking College that takes food from food banks, grocery stores, restaurants, and more, and turns it into warm, healthy meals for those in need. Jared Tudor, Hocking College's executive vice president, was heavily involved in the kitchen's launch this past year, and he joins us today. Welcome, Jared.
1: Thank you for having me. Good morning.
0: Now, do you call it the 740 Rescue Kitchen? Do you say the numbers?
1: Or, yeah, the 740
0: because that's our area code. Okay, sorry. I just, my brain went 740, and as soon as I said it, I was like, that's not right. Okay, so the 740 Rescue Kitchen is a partnership between Hocking College, the Joe Burrow Foundation, and is it La Soupe, Cincinnati?
1: La Soupe out of Cincinnati,
0: all right.
1: Yes.
0: La Soupe out of Cincinnati. How did that partnership come about? How did you get Hocking College, Joe Burrow's Foundation, and La Soupe all together?
1: That's a great question. So about 2.5 years ago, I'm sitting in my office and Kara Brooke, who's the president of the Foundation for Appalachian Ohio, gave me a call. I was in my office and she said, hey, Jared, I've got Robin Burrow in my office. And I knew it was important at that point. And she said, how about starting a rescue kitchen over at Hocking College? And she knew we'd be a good fit because we have a fabulous culinary program. And I didn't know exactly what food rescue meant, so I Googled it while I was on the phone with her, of course, to find out real quick what it was.
0: Yeah.
1: And Kara and Robin are wonderful people, and they had the idea, I knew it was going to be a great idea. I walked down the hallway, talked to President Young, my boss. She said, let's do it, and that's how it started.
0: Wow. Okay. So just like that. So the aim is to address the high demand for meals in Southeast Ohio.
1: Yes.
0: So tell me more about the need being addressed. Like what was the need for not just food, but the idea of meals?
1: Yeah. So you think about children who need to be educated and their families who are in great need. So what we decided to do, much like La Soupe taught us how to do this, is work with school districts. So they know their families. They know the families that are in need. So we built the system whereby, as you had mentioned, we take in food donations, repurpose them into meals, and use principally the school districts as drop-off points so families can come there to get those meals. And there's 4 servings per meal. To date, we've served well over 55,000 meals, 323,000 servings, and we're very proud of that work that we've done. But the need is there. And again, I had no idea what the need would be. I thought this would be a great venture. Let's see what we can happen. But as soon as we started doing this, the phone did not stop ringing. We get constant calls for help and service, and we do this on a no questions asked basis. We serve those that are in need and those that tell us that they're in need.
0: And tell me about the meals. So it's an idea is that it just is ready to go. You just take it home and heat it up?
1: Ready to go. Frozen. So we have 2 delivery trucks. They're both freezer trucks, refrigerated trucks. So we take them out to the destinations. They're packaged, frozen. All you got to do is put it in the oven, put it in the microwave, and it's ready to go.
0: Okay. And are they individual meals or like do you do family servings?
1: Well, they're family meals in the sense there's 4 packaged within 1 larger package and the family gets to divvy them up as they wish.
0: Okay. So I was about to ask you how long this had been on your radar to do this, but I guess it wasn't on your radar. It was brought to your attention. So tell me about that.
1: Yeah, it was brought to our attention. So I've been with Hocking College about 3 years now, and I knew we had a fabulous culinary program. And I got to know Kara in my previous employment, and I got to meet Robin Burrow once because of some of the other work that she does. And we started talking after that initial phone call, you know, what are the logistics? How can we do this? What are the resources that we need? And we found out that since we have kitchen space, since we have a culinary program, really what we needed was some additionally donated equipment, which we were able to receive, volunteers, right, for kitchen help as well as driving, as well as, of course, the food donations. And once we were able to get the right people in place, I have 3 full-time employees that work for the 740 Rescue Kitchen. They are fabulous. We are very small but mighty.
0: Yes. So do local grocery stores and food banks provide everything you need, or do you have to go out and buy some things sometimes, ingredients?
1: Every now and again, we have to buy some things. So sometimes things like pasta every now and again, rice. But for the most part, it is grocery stores, but also larger food suppliers like Sugar Creek, GFS, Belicio, other firms that are happy to help us out with some of the surplus items that they have. They trust us with it. They know that what the work that we do will certainly protect their names as well as we get those food products out to the families that need it.
0: So you mentioned the demand. I mean, how many thousands of meals did you say?
1: 323,000 servings.
0: Wow. Okay. And are you growing? Is there more demand than that? Like, can you keep up is what I'm asking.
1: Yeah. So there is a constraint. And we serve 10 counties in Southeast Ohio now. We're very, very proud of that.
0: Wow. 10 counties. Okay.
1: Yeah. And the phone does keep ringing. So the more support that we have, and the support course comes through food, it comes through financial support that we're grateful for as well, volunteer help. We could possibly expand when we are able to.
0: This is Fascinating Ohio from All Sides on 89.7 NPR News. We're talking about turning leftover food into great meals with the 740 Rescue Kitchen at Hocking College. And we're talking with Executive Vice President Dr. Jared Tudor. So let's get back to, you said you have some employees, but you also have a great culinary program. So is it students cooking it or other people?
1: Well, it's lots of other people as well as students. Yeah. So one of the great things about this is our students do get access to this program and they can get their hands dirty. Of course, they wash their hands before they start working on the food. But nonetheless, they can start learning how food rescue kitchens operate. We have two full-time chefs, one administrative officer who help run the program, but a lot of volunteer help. But our students are able to participate, absolutely. But our volunteers come from all sectors, professionals that want to contribute their personal time, their professional time, but also high school students that have community service requirements for graduation are also helping.
0: Okay. Tell me more about your culinary program. I mean, are you how big is it? You're training future chefs?
1: We are training future chefs and sous chefs, of course. So this is an undergraduate program. We're a two-year community and technical college. This is a program that attracts kiddos from all over the state, but also internationally. We do have international students. Okay. We're unique in the sense that we're a community college that does have residence halls, so we can recruit regionally or internationally if we need to. And the students, this is some of the most fascinating group of students to watch. I've been doing this for over 30 years. They really take ownership of their program, and the instructors are fabulous. I'm very, very proud of all the work that they're doing.
0: So if you have lots of different cultures represented, are you, some of these meals you're creating for the 740 Rescue Kitchen, are they, they're not all just like meat and potatoes, I'm guessing.
1: They're not all meat and potatoes, but largely, that's a great question. Largely, it's dependent upon the donations that we get, what kind of food is being donated. But our chefs are always eager to try something new and delicious and easily warmed up, if you will.
0: Do you have a favorite meal that they make that you've seen?
1: Every one of their soups is fantastic. So they know when I come into the building and I'm walking down the hallway, whatever soup is in stock, that's the one that I'm going to want to try. Yeah,
0: all right.
1: Absolutely.
0: Well, you've had a career full of leadership at several different Ohio universities. You were a dean at Kent State, Ohio University, University of Akron, satellite campuses. How has your experience at working at all of these different like higher learning institutions shaped the way you're doing things at Hocking College?
1: Well, my entire career has been at a very local institution. So even though I spent a lot of time at Kent State University, University of Akron, Ohio University, places that I absolutely love, I was always at a regional campus. So my foot has never left a regional campus, a local institution where students would attend there that could compete anywhere, but maybe they didn't have means. And that's why they attended there. And they fought for an education. They would do whatever they had to make sure they made it onto the regional campus or, again, in terms of Hocking College, a community college. And that is some of the most fabulous work any person can do in higher education. But what we learned very, very quickly, especially in tying this to their food rescue kitchen, is that there are people that are in need. Yeah, there are people in need of education, absolutely. But there are people that are in need to eat so they can become educated. So you think about families with young kids that need to eat before they go on to school. If they're fed, they can be successful at school and then graduate successfully from high school and then hopefully roll on to Hocking College at some point in the future.
0: Okay. And you mentioned you have like you deliver them to schools, right? Like is that the main place that you take them to?
1: That's the main. So we have 27 unique locations for drop-offs. We do work with religious organizations, nonprofit organizations, but it's largely the school districts. And a huge shout out to all the superintendents that we've worked with. with in Southeast Ohio. They've been absolutely fabulous.
0: Okay. So does the school contact you and say, hey, you know, we have families here that could use some meals?
1: Absolutely. Yeah. And probably one of the proudest moment I had is that, you know, we had a pretty rough winter. Everybody did. But in Southeast Ohio, we had this close for a couple days. And the biggest concern that those three people had that work full time for the 740 were, how can I get in as soon as I can into the rescue kitchen, start making meals? Because we knew families were stuck and couldn't get their kiddos to school so they could eat. And as soon as the roads were open, they were in the kitchen cooking.
0: Wow. Okay. And you mentioned that you're serving 10 counties. That seems like a lot of driving, first of all, but that also seems like a lot of people. Tell me about the impact you're making.
1: Well, again, small but mighty. We're making such an impact that the phone never stops ringing for service. And it's not, you know, well, it's a disappointed person. They're always super happy, but how can you help this group? How can you help this group? How can you help this group within our 10 county area? And it is a lot of driving. It is a lot of road hours, if you will. And you'd ask the question about us being able to expand. Probably what we would need more so is probably one more truck and a couple more drivers.
0: Okay.
1: So if there are anybody that wants to volunteer to be a driver and has a CDL, let us know.
0: Okay. So you need more people you can make more food probably in your kitchen, but you need more people to help deliver
1: exactly.
0: it. Okay.
1: Yes.
0: What made you decide to join Hocking College after you were at all these other satellite campuses and you know you've had a long career? Like, why pick Hocking College for your next step?
1: I knew I would love the work. So Dr. Young recruited me, my boss, Betty Young, who's been a huge supporter of all this. And she grew up in Southeast Ohio, so she truly knows the need. It's a great job. I have a great team. I got to know Dr. Young at my previous job at OU. We did done some lobbying together for funds for higher education. And I fell in love with the region, just a couple of visits down there. And absolutely, I live in Nelsonville, and it's terrific.
0: I'm guessing that you do more than just the 740 rescue kitchen,
1: yeah,
0: right?
1: A lot.
0: is that like a little like aside of your job?
1: It's a little aside, but again, at Hocking College, we're small but mighty. All of us wear several hats, and that's what makes the job enjoyable. Yeah, it can be exhausting, but you get a lot of energy returned to you because of all the excitement that goes on there.
0: How did the 740 rescue kitchen end up particularly in your lap? Is it just because that woman you mentioned called you with the Joe Burrow Foundation?
1: Yeah. So Kara Brooke called me and said, hey, what do you think? And Robin was in her office. So we had maybe about a half hour exchange back and forth. And I consider Hocking College to be lucky that we picked up the phone, we answered the call, you know, proverbially as well, and took on this responsibility. And I can't imagine families not having access to this kind of food, because as you had mentioned, we're also solving another problem regarding food waste. So think about the two problems that we're solving. So we have, and I've just got my little note sheet here, 52,000 pounds of food that would otherwise go to the landfill. We've been able to reprocess and get to families. So there's two problems that we're solving.
0: And you said you get that food from that 52,000 pounds of food comes from either grocery stores or like wholesale places. They just have too much of a certain thing.
1: They do. But they also want to help. So they do set aside a little bit and say, okay, let's get this over to the 740 because we know we can make it happen.
0: They're not just sending you like 10,000 pounds of radishes and being like, figure it out.
1: No.
0: Okay. Yeah. Well, that's what I would picture. You know, whenever you think of a place that has too much of a certain type of food is, you know, do you get a lot of one particular thing?
1: No, we really don't. It's amazing. So a variety of proteins, that's good. A variety of carbs, vegetables. And, you know, when we started this, we weren't quite sure we would get enough vegetables. We haven't had any problems. But to address the point you made earlier.
0: No offense to radishes. I was just
1: I love radishes. But we do work with food banks and food pantries. So a lot of times there's an exchange. You know, what do you need? What do we need? We'll go back and forth, and we've created a heck of a network.
0: What future plans or visions do you have for Hocking College? We'll do the kitchen second, but for your job, where since this kitchen is just a small sliver of your job, like what are you thinking about the future for Hocking College?
1: Well, our academic portfolio certainly needs to grow, just like every other community. So anybody that does what I do for a living is going to tell you that. But the federal government, the state government is certainly pushing education into the workforce arena. So things that, you know, somebody can come to school at Hocking College for 2 years or even shorter with some certificates, get a degree, get a certificate, a certification, licensure, and then get out into the work world. Mm-hmm. So, of course, healthcare is a real concern. Mm-hmm. Every Ohio nursing program could be filled, and we're not going to have enough nurses. Mm-hmm. And so that's just one. But radiology, rad tech, and there are a lot of community colleges that do that. We would certainly like to add to our academic portfolio moving forward as well. But it's those kinds of things because we are a hands-on technical college.
0: Okay. So and where are most of your graduates? What kind of technical skills do the majority of them walk away with?
1: Well, they're all over the place. Yeah. So again, I'm certainly learning. I didn't know anything about culinary. I didn't know anything about hospitality. So that's certainly one. But we also have a very significant population of students majoring in natural resources endeavors. Wildlife management, all those kinds of things that I'm still learning about. My dean, Rob Weiler, is fabulous. And he's educating me as much as he's educating his
0: students. Well, that checks out for where you're located. Okay, that makes complete sense. I would have never thought of that, going to school for 2 years and just learning how about the outdoors. That's amazing.
1: They are very hardy students. So no matter how early I come in to work, those students are already in their gear, in camera,
0: they're out
1: ready
0: there
1: to go out there, and their instructor will take them to where they need to go.
0: All right. Well, and then just to end on, tell me about future plans for the 740 kitchen specifically. I know that you just said you would love another truck and more volunteer drivers, but you know, if you did have all the money in the world, what would you like to do next?
1: I would want to make sure that any area, any family, any group that needed help, that they got help. Mm. And we could do whatever it is possible to help them. Because again, I didn't know what the demand, what the real need was until we started this. And I can't imagine not working so hard to make sure that people are fed and they're nourished and they can do whatever work it is that they want to go do.
0: We've been talking about turning leftover food into great meals with the 740 Rescue Kitchen at Hocking College. And we've been talking with Executive Vice President Dr. Jared Tudor. Thank you so much for your time today.
1: Thank you. Thanks for having me.
0: And coming up, we're going to talk with someone who loves trivia so much he made a business out of it. That's when Fascinating Ohio from All Sides continues on 89.7 NPR News.

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1: We will hit them hard on our terms, on the targets that improve the environment for us to operate in and undermine the capabilities that Iran wants to have.
0: At what point would they return to full-scale war? On the next Morning Edition from NPR News.
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3: You're listening to All Sides. I'm your host, Amy Jurevich. This is Fascinating Ohio, a show from All Sides and WOSU, where we introduce you to people from the Buckeye State with an interesting story to tell. There are numerous trivia nights all over Columbus. And for several of them, there's one mastermind behind it all. He's been creating and hosting trivia since 2019 and is currently in business with his business called Mixedologies Trivia and hosts trivia nights 4 days a week at 5 different bars across Columbus. Jason Stafford is the founder of Mixedologies Trivia, and he joins us today. Welcome to All Sides, Jason.
5: Thanks. Thanks for having me.
3: Have you always been interested in trivia?
5: Yeah, I think so. I think I've been interested. Well, I've always been interested in learning and learning things and in sort of making connections between things, which is kind of what trivia is all about. So trivia night is a great way to reward people who are interested in learning. Get a little bit of recognition.
3: Did you spend a lot of your childhood watching Jeopardy or anything like that?
5: I love Jeopardy. I'm a regular Jeopardy watcher. And then I played bar trivia for about 10 years or so before I started hosting.
3: Would you consider trivia like a childhood hobby of yours? Were you the one with like the Trivial Pursuit cards and stuff?
5: If Trivial Pursuit came out at family game night or something, I always did pretty well at it. I was all pretty excited to show off knowledge and now I get to reward people for their knowledge.
3: So you said you attended a lot of trivia nights before deciding to start your own. Did you have like favorite ones you always went to, and were you always winning?
5: Yes and no. Yes, I did have favorite ones and a regular team of players that I would get together with and everything. And we did okay. We did pretty good. Mm-hmm. Didn't always win.
3: Yeah,
5: that's all right.
3: Or you weren't like the trivia ringer, bringing in. You knew everything.
5: No, not necessarily. The advantage I have now, of course, is that I have the answers written down in front of me.
3: Yeah, I was going to say. Yeah. So you started hosting trivia back in 2019, and that's around the same time that Mixedologies was born. What made you decide to start hosting your own?
5: Yeah, I kind of fell into it a little bit. I was a bartender at the time, and the bar I was working at, which I'm still hosting trivia at now, had an unsuccessful trivia night, had a trivia night that was not bringing in a lot of people. And I went to the ownership and was kind of like, we could probably do better. Mm. And I took it over and it became successful. And from there, it was sort of a gradual thing. A couple of years ago, 2-3 years ago now, I quit bartending job and went all in on the trivia business. So now it's a full-time gig for me.
3: Yeah. What made you decide to turn it into a business rather than just hosting this one trivia night at the bar you already worked at?
5: There was an opportunity for expansion. Somebody came to me and said they were looking for trivia at their bar. So once I had two of them, I was kind of like, why not? Mm-hmm. Why not keep it going?
3: I can't imagine, when people say to you, like, what do you want to be when you grow up? Did you ever say, oh, I'm going to be a trivia host and own a company?
5: No, I would have. I would never have known that it was even a possibility.
3: Yeah.
5: And when I tell people that's what I do, a lot of times the response is, I didn't know that was a job. I didn't know that was something somebody could do.
3: Yeah. So it's not like really a job you invented. I mean, other people have it, right?
5: Other people have it. Yeah.
3: So tell me about the name. Where did the name Mixedologies come from?
5: Yeah, I mean, it's a reference to the bartending, I guess, mixology, meaning meaning bartending. But then it's also a reference to all the variety of subject matter that is asked at a bar trivia night, a mix of ologies, of studies, of subjects. So I was using that as a sort of a round title for science questions and stuff for a long time. And then I decided, oh, that's pretty good. And it also sort of is on brand for me because it takes a little bit of explanation or a little bit of, you know, it's not always immediately understood what that is. Mm-hmm. So it's a conversation starter.
6: Yeah. You also provide people with the option to host their own trivia nights at their location. So like they can use you as their like background. So how does that work?
5: Yeah, I've done sort of corporate happy hour events, that kind of thing, birthday parties, bachelor parties, anything where people are looking for a little bit of a maybe a little bit more highbrow or engaging entertainment as opposed to just a DJ or something. Not that there's anything wrong with DJ and dancing, but sometimes people want to think a little bit.
6: Yeah.
5: You know?
6: Yeah. Yeah. So do you have set nights where you do trivia at certain places? So tell us about like those places, like where they are, and you know, like tell me about your set trivia nights.
5: Yeah, yeah. Mm. Well, tonight and every Thursday night I'm at the WAG, which is a dog park bar that recently opened in Grandview area. And that's a lot of fun. So people are bringing their dogs and hanging out and playing trivia and all that stuff. On Tuesdays, I'm at Parsons North Brewing Company on the south side. And that's where I got started. That's where I was a bartender. On Sundays, I am at the Daily Bar in Italian Village.
6: Okay.
5: And on Wednesdays, me and my partner, Kayla, who's in the next room there, we both host at North High Brewing. I'm in Dublin and she's in Westerville. At the same time.
6: Yeah. And you said earlier that you kind of started this because there was a failing trivia night happening and you wanted to do better.
5: That's
6: so,
5: right.
6: So the idea, so the goal is to bring people in. So tell me how you do that.
5: Yeah, it's kind of an unusual job because my job is really to make people take a test that they're not allowed to study for. And somehow that's fun.
6: Yeah.
5: Make that fun for people. So the way I try to engage people is with the questions themselves. I really think of every trivia question as leaving a trail of breadcrumbs for people to try to come up with the answer. I always like every good trivia question has multiple ways in, multiple avenues to approach a question, discussion for, or fodder for team discussion. So that people, even if you don't know the central fact of the question, you can sort of figure out a way in. I could give you an example if you want. There's a sort of a standard version of a trivia question that you might hear everywhere would be something like, in 1993, what singer changed his name to an unpronounceable symbol?
6: Oh, I actually know the answer to that one. Yay. Yeah, Prince.
5: Yeah, so we're talking about Prince. And that's, if you know it, great. And if you don't know it, that's fine too. But it's kind of more fun to give people something else to think about or to talk about, or they're sitting with their team with a beer, you know. So you could ask a question like, in 1993, Warner Brothers Records initiated a mailing campaign where they sent out floppy disks containing custom font files to media outlets so that they could properly refer to Who.
6: Oh,
5: you know?
6: That's
5: so
6: a comp- that. All right, there you go.
5: You're asking people to do a little bit more work. It's basically the same question.
6: Yeah.
5: But it's more fun, I feel like.
6: This is Fascinating Ohio from All Sides on 89.7 NPR News, and we're talking about mixed ologies trivia with founder Jason Stafford. So how do you keep the people from cheating? Everyone has a computer in their pocket.
5: Yeah, in my experience, it's very rare for people. Most of the time, the people who are cheating, and it doesn't happen very often, are the people who just happen to be there at the bar for the trivia night. The people who are competitive, the people who are interested in trivia, they, for the most part, don't cheat. I mean,
6: so you basically make an announcement saying, don't use your phone, don't cheat. And then everyone just is like, oh, okay.
5: I mean, every once in a while you can tell. And I can usually tell from the way their answers are worded or the wrong answers even. Mm-hmm. Oh, this is the kind of answer that ChatGPT would say or Google would say or something, even if it's not right. There's only been one time when I had regular competitive players who I had to talk to about, like, come on, guys, this isn't.
6: That's what I was just going to ask you. Do you call them out, like, for, you know, in front of the whole bar? Be like, oh, team such and such, they're cheaters.
5: Well, in that instance, I was trying not to call them out publicly. Yeah. I just gave them a zero for the final round so that they wouldn't be in the top three and wouldn't get the gift cards. And then I ended up having to talk to him about it anyway, because they came up and asked me, hey, what's going on?
7: Why didn't we win?
5: And I said, well, it's because you were cheating.
7: So, yeah. So tell me about winning. Like, do you, you said gift cards. Do you always offer prizes?
5: The prizes are whatever the venue wants to provide.
7: I see.
5: So typically a gift card or sometimes it's merch, you know, either provided by the venue or provided by the distributors that they work with or whatever. But in my experience, most people don't care too much about the prize. You're a team of five or six or whatever people playing for a $25 gift card split that way, you know.
7: Yeah.
5: But as long as there's something to play for.
7: Do people come as a team or do you ever like set up teams like you're like, everyone gather around?
5: Most people have a team that they play with. Although I have, every now and then somebody comes, they're by themselves or whatever, and they're you can hook them up with other players who are
7: they come up and ask you, they're like, can you put me on a team with
5: someone? Play with the bar or the bartenders or whatever. Yeah.
7: Do you have a favorite types of trivia topics that you like to do?
5: My favorite trivia questions are the ones that involve sort of a combination of facts and some like wordplay. I did a round last night that I called No Rhyme, No Reason, where I was looking for pairs of words that look like they should rhyme, that are spelled like they should rhyme, but they don't actually rhyme.
7: Because English is horrible.
5: Because English is horrible.
7: Yeah,
5: right?
7: Okay. Yeah.
5: I gave a hard one that very few people got was I asked for a phrase. These are two-word phrases where the two words look like they should rhyme but don't rhyme. And I asked for a phrase that meant something like a starting point for a discussion about petroleum jelly. And what I was looking for was a Vaseline baseline.
7: Oh.
5: Because Vaseline and baseline look like they should rhyme, but they don't rhyme. So
7: I just had a whole conversation with my son last night about the fact that rough and dough are spelled the same way and they don't rhyme at all.
5: Yeah, rough dough.
7: Yeah,
5: that's
7: rough
5: a good
7: dough,
5: one.
7: Rough dough. Yeah, you can steal that one. He was trying to write a poem and it had to rhyme and we were struggling with rhymes, and rough and dough do not rhyme, for your records. Okay, so can you give me an example of a question that stumps a lot of people? Do you have like, I mean, not that I want to give away your best trivia question, but
5: no,
7: what's something,
5: okay.
7: Yeah, what's something that stumps a lot of people?
5: Yeah, I mean, my goal is never to stump people. Mm-hmm. I know I've played trivia with hosts before who are trying to, who feel like
7: ask the hardest question in the world. Yeah,
5: I really want to make people feel smart, not to make people feel dumb, make them figure out. But yeah, obviously there are things that people, and I'm always surprised by what people know and what they don't know.
7: Okay. Well, can you give away one if someone's listening today, then they attend your event tonight or next week, they'll have a free answer. Do you have one?
5: Oh, I should have prepared.
7: That's okay. Or whatever you have prepared, you can give me a question.
5: Okay.
7: Yeah.
5: Well, I did come with a couple of questions.
7: Go ahead.
5: Since we're on Fascinating Ohio, I did a round of a couple of questions.
7: All right.
5: I called Fascinating Ohio. I don't know how much time we have.
7: We have 5 minutes.
5: So okay.
7: Yeah.
5: Great.
7: Mm-hmm.
5: Yeah. So for these, getting some wordplay in here as well as the trivia questions, for these questions, all of the answers will contain the letters O, H, I, and O.
7: Okay.
5: In order, but not necessarily consecutively.
7: Okay.
5: Okay.
7: Yeah.
5: I think we'll be all right.
7: This,
5: so we're
7: this
5: looking
7: feels
5: for...
7: like the Sunday puzzle. Do you ever listen to the puzzle on
5: I
7: Weekend
5: love the
7: Edition?
5: Sunday puzzle.
7: Okay.
5: Yeah,
7: all right. Continue. Yes.
5: So here's the question. Here's the first question. Sugar, bitters, and whiskey are the ingredients in what classic cocktail, which saw a resurgence in popularity in the 2010s due to the influence of the TV show Mad Men?
7: Oh. I'm looking at my producer who I can see through the glass. Do you
5: yeah,
7: know the
5: any
7: answer?
5: Help?
7: Any help? Any help? I think she's going to type something, but okay. So Mad Men.
5: Don Draper's favorite cocktail on Mad Men.
7: An Old Fashioned.
5: Old Fashioned,
7: yay!
5: Which has O-H-I-O in it.
7: I got it.
5: Yeah,
7: all right. Well, yeah. I was, because all I could think of was a martini, and I'm like, there's not an O-H-I-O in there. Yeah.
5: Right,
7: all right. Good.
5: So listeners who don't drink might prefer this question. What period in American history began with the ratification of the 18th Amendment to the Constitution and ended with the ratification of the 21st Amendment?
7: I'm waiting to see, because my two interns are the ones who got the old-fashioned question.
5: Oh, yeah. And I said listeners who don't drink might prefer this question.
7: Mm-hmm.
5: That's your hint there.
7: You're learning that I'm really bad at the Sunday puzzle.
5: Oh, that's okay.
7: Yeah.
5: That's
7: okay.
5: Right.
7: Does anyone have it? What? I don't know. Anyone got it? All right.
5: That's prohibition.
7: Prohibition. Oh, God. Okay.
5: Yeah.
7: Yes. Prohibition. All right. One more. One more.
5: Advertising for what 1940 movie featured the tagline, "For anyone who wished upon a star"? for anyone who wished upon a star. It's a reference
7: That's Pinocchio.
5: Pinocchio. Yeah,
7: yes. Song, okay. I was yeah. like, I'm like, I know who's. I that's a Disney movie. I gotta go. Yes. All yeah, right. Yeah. All right. Well.
5: good job.
7: Well, I did want to take. We still have 1 minute left, and you have a partner in all of this. She also hosts trivia. How did she get involved? And tell me about that partnership.
5: Oh, that's actually a cute story. She was a trivia player before she was my partner. And she left her phone number on the back of an answer sheet.
7: Oh.
5: So kind of a funny story. And I was smart enough to call her after that. And we've been together for a few years now. And now it's sort of become a little bit of a family business because she hosts hosts with me. So it's great. Yeah.
7: Do you bounce trivia questions off of each other and like play the games at home to try to figure out, you know, what's going to work?
5: We watch Jeopardy together. I do bounce questions off her frequently to brainstorm and stuff, but she also plays my game on Tuesdays, so I have to keep that secret.
7: Oh, okay, got it. Well, tell me, in the 30 seconds we have left, future goals, plans for Mixedologies, are you going to go to more bars, expand in the future?
5: I'm open to expansion. It's every venue or every expansion that I've done has come from word of mouth, from people playing my game and wanting me there, so I'm open to it, but I'm not necessarily actively seeking things out. I'm good where I am for now, too. So,
7: all right. We've been talking about trivia nights and what it's like to own a trivia business with Mixedologies trivia founder Jason Stafford. Thank you for your time today.
5: Oh, thanks for having me.
7: Yeah, this is Fascinating Ohio from All Sides on 89.7 NPR News. I'm Amy Jarovich. Thanks for joining us.

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4: Coming next, it's Outlook with me, Jo Fidgen. There wasn't time for school when Mustafa Omar was a boy. The war that began in Darfur in 2003 put pay to that.
5: We've heard the noise

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1: Rather than merely eyeballing it, which allows medical workers to identify and treat these hemorrhages with multiple interventions simultaneously. Altogether, in a trial across four African countries, this approach saw a 60% reduction in severe bleeding. For NPR News, I'm Ari Daniel.
2: The Carolina Hurricanes are a win away from capturing the Stanley Cup. They beat the Las Vegas Golden Knights last night 4-2. The Hurricanes now lead the championship series 3-2. I'm Dave Mattingly, NPR News in Washington.
3: And I'm Stu Osborne on 89.7 NPR News in Columbus. Good morning. Coming up on the program, President Trump is trying to downsize the U.S. Forest Service and eliminate wildfire and smoke research as the American West is facing a potentially epic summer fire season. We'll have that coming up in about 30 minutes here on 89.7.
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10: It's Morning Edition from NPR News. I'm Leila Fadel.
11: And I'm Steve Inskeep. Judging by his words, President Trump shifted from one reality to another in the course of a day.
10: The president said Thursday morning that the U.S. was planning new strikes on Iran. By the afternoon, the president talked of a peace deal already agreed to that could be signed, quote, soon. There's no confirmation that either of the president's contradictory claims were true. Iran says it has not agreed yet. This is the latest of the president's many sudden shifts on Iran, which again moved the stock market.
11: NPR international correspondent Aya Batraoui has been trying to sort out what, if anything, is really happening. Aya, good morning.
12: Good morning, Steve.
11: Or I should say good afternoon in the Middle East where you are. Yes. Setting aside the president's words, what has actually happened in the war this week?
12: It's been a week of whiplash attacks that threaten to unravel the entire ceasefire. And that's because this is a tenuous ceasefire that's neither a full peace nor a full-blown war, and it can quickly spiral. You know, after Israel bombed Lebanon's capital, Beirut, on Sunday, we saw Iran firing missiles at Israel in defense of the Iran-backed Hezbollah. Then Israel bombed Iran, and even Yemen's Houthis started launching missiles at Israel. And then Iran downed an American helicopter on Monday as the U.S. is trying to move ships through the Strait of Hormuz, and twice the U.S. attacked Iranian military sites this week in Iran, including hitting water reservoirs that thousands of people in Iran rely on for drinking water. We also saw the U.S. disabling 3 ships heading to Iranian ports as part of a naval blockade on Iran. But Stephen, one of those attacks, 3 Indian soldiers were killed. And throughout all of this, Iran is attacking U.S. bases in Kuwait, Bahrain, and Jordan.
11: Wow, pretty violent week. But the president is now making this statement. He has said multiple times that peace is at hand. What is he saying this time?
12: He's basically calling it a done deal now. Here's what he told reporters at the White House yesterday about Iran.
13: And they've all approved the deal. Everybody's approved the deal. Now we'll get it finished up, and hopefully that'll be done.
12: So, Steve, while he's saying everyone has approved the deal, he's leaving out a clear timeline for when that can happen. He says it could happen.

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1: And this is Morning Edition on 89.7 NPR News. Good morning, I'm Stu Osborne. Happy to have you with us on a Friday morning. Coming up on the program, foundation species like coral, oysters, and big trees are critical to their ecosystems, providing food and shelter. A new study finds their influence continues after their death. 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We'll have a chance of showers and thunderstorms early this morning, then mostly cloudy through mid-morning and gradual clearing for the rest of the day, a high near 84 degrees. Right now it's 70 degrees in Columbus. 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
2: This is A. Martinez, host of NPR's Morning Edition. 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
7: 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I'm Leila Fadel.
0: I'm Steve Inskeep.
8: 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They were one of the breakthrough bands of 1996 and also one of that year's great tragedies. Sublime scored three huge hits with their major label debut.

0: 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I'm Michelle Martin.
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3: 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Good Friday morning to you. Happy to have you with us as always. Coming up in about 20 minutes, a study of more than 2,000 preteens found that socioeconomic factors explain most differences in their brain development. We'll have some rain this morning and gradual clearing throughout the day, a high of 84 degrees. Right now it's 70 degrees in Columbus.
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5: He moved too late to reassure lawmakers so dismayed by his previous choice that they let a surveillance law expire. What happens now? It's Morning Edition from NPR News.
3: From 89.7, an update on a new Columbus police substation on the hilltop.
5: The president has called peace negotiations with Iran, quote, boring. I'm Leila Fadel.
2: And I'm Steve Inskeep. He shows more excitement over building projects in the Capitol. Our correspondent surveys what's on the president's mind, judging by what he says. Also, Team USA plays in the World Cup today, and a study finds a link between the economic conditions in a child's zip code and brain development. It's Friday, June 12th. 10 years ago today, a gunman killed dozens in Orlando's Pulse nightclub. In StoryCorps, we hear from one victim's daughter. The news is next.
0: Live from NPR News in Washington, I'm Corva Coleman. There is a lack of clarity around a potential peace deal with Iran. President Trump said yesterday he was calling off threatened U.S. military strikes against Iran. He then said a deal could happen with Iran in the next few days, and even a signing in Europe. But Iran's foreign ministry says no deal has been finalized. President Trump has previously declared the Iran negotiations, quote, boring. NPR's Danielle Kurtzleben says Trump has focused a lot of his energy recently on personal building projects.
6: He's torn down the East Wing to build a ballroom and military complex. He wants to build a massive arch near Arlington National Cemetery and a pedestrian bridge next to the Lincoln Memorial. And he just completed work on the Lincoln Memorial reflecting pool.
0: NPR's Danielle Kurtzleben reporting. Other projects that aren't getting as much attention from the president include ending Russia's war in Ukraine or overhauling the nation's health care system, as he previously discussed. Billionaire Elon Musk's company, SpaceX, has launched the biggest initial public offering in history. The company will open trading today on the Nasdaq Stock Exchange, raising around $75 billion. NPR's John Ruwitch has more.
7: The previous record holder for the biggest IPO was the Saudi oil company Saudi Aramco. It raised nearly $30 billion when it listed in 2019. SpaceX will more than double that with a $75 billion payload. The company has confirmed that it will sell more than 555 million shares at $135 each. SpaceX has big plans for spending the money to grow its rocket, satellite communications, and artificial intelligence businesses. The listing will open SpaceX up to a new level of scrutiny, though, because it'll have to publish quarterly and annual financial reports. Some analysts say investing in SpaceX is a bet on Elon Musk, who will be firmly in control. He is CEO, board chairman, and holds more than 80% of voting power among shareholders. John Ruwitch, NPR News.
0: The U.S. men's national soccer team will play its first game of the FIFA World Cup tonight in Los Angeles. NPR's Becky Sullivan reports from L.A. They will take on Paraguay.
8: U.S. soccer has been planning for this World Cup for a long, long time. After the Americans failed to qualify for the World Cup back in 2018, they cleaned house and a new staff brought in a whole new generation of young players to develop. The 2022 tournament was a first test for the young squad. They reached the round of 16. Now they're older. The core is in their prime and they're playing here at home. Here's midfielder Tyler Adams.
9: This is, like, for me, the biggest opportunity to just really grow the game, like to inspire people, to show that American players are at the level of the rest of the world.
8: Paraguay is the first of the team's three group stage matches. Next up will be Australia, then Turkey, then, the team hopes, a run in the knockout round. Becky Sullivan, NPR News, Los Angeles.
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3: And in Columbus, this is 89.7 NPR News. Good morning, I'm Stu Osborne. At 6:04, it's 70 degrees in Columbus. Mayor Andrew Ginther says the new Hilltop Police substation, now set to cost about $14.4 million, should open in February. Ginther showed off the still-under-construction building on Thursday. WOSU's Ali Vakrensic was there.
1: The new police substation will be seven times the size of the old Hilltop station. Ginther calls the previous station a relic and says it's one of the oldest in the city.
10: So it really reflected the old practices of policing. It was more of a police-only facility.
1: The new facility will have space for detective interviews, as well as a community space for neighborhood block watches or area commission meetings. Ginther, police, and construction workers signed a beam Thursday that was then hoisted to the top of the building's vaulted entranceway. Around 85 officers will staff the new building when it opens next year. Ali Vagrinsik, WOSU News.

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1: Like, take them. So the mortar, you know, some of the mortars cleaned off, they're actual full-size bricks.
2: Butler says they've already raised about $1,200 through online donations. That money will go toward alumni events like tailgates at sporting events or to educational projects in the district. Columbus police investigating after two people threw a rock through the window of a Clintonville bar and stole an LGBTQ+ pride flag Monday. O'Reilly's Pub posted a message to its Facebook page that said it was targeted when the two men tore down its pride flag and then threw the rock through the window. The bar said nobody was injured. In response, O'Reilly says it will hold a raffle ending June 30th, with 50% of the proceeds supporting Kaleidoscope Youth Center, benefiting LGBTQ+ youth in Ohio. Traffic reports supported by Ohio Health, rising to the occasion in the moments that truly matter. Learn more at ohiohealth.com/itstime.
3: Accident being reported Main Street at Wagoner Road out on the east side near Reynoldsburg, but watch for police on scene. A couple other crash scenes already cleared, including the 270 North Collector Distributor lanes from Morse up to Easton. And Alum Creek Drive is heavy southbound getting down to London Groveport Road, but 270 improving near the Groveport exit. I'm Johnny Hill from the Total Traffic Center.
2: We'll have a chance of showers this morning. In fact, some rain moving into the central Ohio area right now. We'll have gradual clearing this afternoon, a high of 84. Clear skies overnight, a low 63. Right now, 70 degrees in Columbus. I'm Stu Osborne. 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
5: 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I'm Steve Inskeep.
6: And I'm Leila Faldin. Good morning. President Trump has named Jay Clayton to serve as the next Director of National Intelligence. Clayton is a federal prosecutor who has taken on national security cases. He also previously led the Securities and Exchange Commission. In a few minutes, we'll hear from Senator Chris Coons of Delaware about Clayton's prospects in the Senate. We start with more on Clayton's background.
5: NPR Congress reporter Eric McDaniel is here in the studio to talk us through this here in Studio 31. Eric, thanks for coming by once again.
7: Happy to.
5: You're getting to be a regular here. Appreciate that. Tell us more about Jay Clayton.
7: Well, in addition to being a federal prosecutor, like you mentioned, and former SEC head, Clayton was an accomplished attorney in the private sector. He currently serves as U.S. Attorney for the Southern District of New York, and while there, his office has done a couple high-profile things, not least of which is the indictment of former Venezuelan President Nicolas Maduro. Clayton has been confirmed by the Senate before for the SEC, which is a good sign for his ability to be confirmed again. Not to mention his nomination follows up a pick last week by President Trump for an acting DNI, a different guy that went over like a lead balloon in the Capitol.
5: As this is happening, I'm thinking of the nominations for Attorney General at the start of the administration. Matt Gaetz was the nominee. Mm-hmm. Congress was horrified. Trump countered with Pam Bondi. Are you saying in the same way that Jay Clayton looks better by comparison?
7: I mean, members of Congress are making the comparison that Clayton seems more qualified, including top Democrats on the intelligence committees. Last week, the president named Bill Pulte to replace the current director of national intelligence, Tulsi Gabbard, on this temporary basis. Pulte's the current director of a federal housing finance agency, but he's best known as the guy who's used mortgage documents to allege that the president's perceived foes have committed fraud. All of them deny wrongdoing.
5: We heard Senator Mark Warner on NPR saying that Pulte was the kind of person who would weaponize intelligence agencies against the public, really.
7: Right. In fact, it led Democrats like Warner to block the extension of a big deal spy tool, Section 702 of the Foreign Intelligence Surveillance Act, according to its parents. It allows the government to collect electronic communications of foreign nationals located outside of the U.S. each year. Think calls, texts, emails. And it's lapsing today in large part because of how mad folks were about the president naming Pulte in this acting capacity. And now with the House on recess for a week, things aren't moving quickly to bring it back.
5: So it would be a while before Jay Clayton is confirmed, which means he can't do the job. Does that mean Bill Pulte, this person lawmakers objected to, will be the acting director for a while?
7: You know, it was unclear for a few hours, but President Trump actually addressed it in the Oval Office yesterday afternoon. He said Pulte would still be there for, quote, a short while, although he didn't say how long. It probably depends on that confirmation timeline.
5: Okay, let's get back to this surveillance.

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1: Now with another check of your drive into work on this Friday morning, here's Johnny Hill.
2: We're looking at a crash 270 north at 33 down on the southeast side. We're looking at a lane blocked here as well. So stay to the left if you're taking 270 up towards I-70. A disabled vehicle 70 eastbound near the exit for 71 north, a left lane blocked to downtown. I'm Johnny Hill for the Total Traffic Center.
1: We'll have light rain in the area through much of the morning, then gradual clearing throughout the day, a high of 84 degrees. Clear skies overnight, a low 63, and sunny skies on tap for your Saturday, a high of 86. Right now, some light rain in the area and 70 degrees. I'm Stu Osborne. 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
1: And this is Morning Edition on 89.7 NPR News. Good morning, I'm Stu Osborne. Thanks for joining us on this Friday morning. Coming up in about 15 minutes, President Trump's trying to downsize the U.S. Forest Service and eliminate wildfire and smoke research as the American West is facing a potentially epic summer fire season. 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
2: Main Street east of Wagoner Road. Reynoldsburg police directing traffic around this interchange, so give yourself some extra time. Watford Road's closed around the Riverfront District downtown for the Arts Festival this weekend. Roads already closed off. Traffic into downtown running light at the moment. I'm Johnny Hill for the Total Traffic Center.
1: 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Chance of showers this morning, then gradual clearing for the rest of the day, a high of 84 degrees. Clear overnight, a low 63, and sunny skies for your Saturday, a high of 86. Right now it's 70 degrees in Columbus. 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
5: 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I'm Leila Faldin.
0: I'm Steve Inskeep.
6: And I'm A. Martinez. They were one of the breakthrough bands of 1996 and also one of that year's great tragedies. Sublime scored three huge hits with their major label debut.

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1: Robert Coles was a child psychiatrist who worked with black school children desegregating the South. 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
3: 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American burying beetles were wiped out in Ohio entirely by the 1970s. Now there's an effort to bring the threatened bug back.
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3: 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Feels like summertime out there today. Chance of showers this morning, then gradual clearing, a high of 84 degrees. Right now it's 70 degrees in Columbus.
5: Live from NPR News in Washington, I'm Dave Mattingly. President Trump says he expects the U.S. and Iran to sign an agreement to end the war within days, possibly in Europe. The president told reporters at the White House yesterday a deal with Iran has been reached. However, a spokesperson for Iran's foreign ministry says no deal has been finalized. NPR's Mara Liasson says the president has made similar comments many times since the war began at the end of February.
6: President Trump has constantly been saying both that a peace agreement was at hand or alternatively he's about to bomb Iran so hard their civilization will be wiped out and never be restored. It just keeps on going like Groundhog Day. He's literally promised that a deal is near dozens of times.
5: Hours before his announcement, Trump had threatened to take control of Iran's oil and gas industries to include seizing Karg Island. The president says he will nominate Jay Clayton to be the next permanent director of national intelligence. If confirmed by the Senate, Clayton will succeed Tulsi Gabbard, who recently announced she's resigning. Clayton is the U.S. Attorney for the Southern District of New York and the former chair of the Securities and Exchange Commission. Before the announcement, Democrats and some Republicans in Congress had been critical of President Trump for naming Bill Pulte as acting director, citing his lack of military and intelligence experience. This is NPR News from Washington.
3: This is 89.7 NPR News. Good morning, I'm Stu Osborne. At 7:31, it's 70 degrees in Columbus. Mayor Andrew Ginther, police officers and construction workers signed a beam that was then hoisted to the top of the front entrance of the new Hilltop Police substation. The $14.4 million station nears completion as Columbus sees a drop in homicides compared to last year. Ginther says that's because the police and community have been working closer together than ever before.
7: This substation, which is expected to open in February of next year, it's just going to be another great way for the police and community to work together.
3: The station will have a community gathering room and a space for detective work. It's set to be staffed by about 85 officers. A Delaware County man has died after his single-engine plane crashed into a home in Scioto County just after takeoff. 76-year-old Kurt Paulus of Liberty Township was traveling back to Central Ohio from the Greater Portsmouth Regional Airport when the crash happened Thursday morning. Two people inside the house were able to escape before the home caught fire and was destroyed. An 11th-hour effort to send data center regulations to Governor DeWine died Wednesday night in the legislature. Now the bill's unlikely to go anywhere until November at the earliest. State House correspondent Sarah Donaldson reports.
8: The legislation under consideration would have cut local tax abatements off at 50% and regulated water usage and discharges by facilities. But the House took issue with how it handled the state's controversial data center sales tax break. GOP Senator Brian Chavez says the legislature is limited in how much it can do because of multi-decade commitments already made.
9: That was established in the Kasich administration. We can't go back. That cake is baked and half eaten. There may be some things that we can do, but that's not anything that we can do right now.
8: He says the Ohio Senate is not coming back until after the November election. Sarah Donaldson at the Ohio Public Radio State House News Bureau.
3: A former Columbus Blue Jackets coach could soon be under investigation by the NHL for a second time. The NHL Players Association wants the league to look into Mike Babcock's brief tenure in Columbus. The request comes as the Edmonton Oilers inquired about potentially hiring Babcock. He resigned in 2023 less than 3 months after he was hired by the Blue Jackets. But Babcock's request to look at personal photos on players' phones was heavily criticized at the time. Babcock has not coached in the league since. Gradual clearing throughout the rest of your Friday afternoon, a high of 84 degrees. Right now it's 70 degrees in Columbus. 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
11: 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I'm Steve Inskeep.
12: And I'm Leila Fadel. More big cuts to federal funding for science are coming. President Trump has already canceled or suspended about a quarter of all funding for the National Science Foundation and National Institutes of Health. His latest budget proposes eliminating all forest research at the start of the summer fire season. NPR's Kirk Sigler reports.
13: Few public universities get more federal research funding than the University of Washington. And so the atmosphere on this leafy Seattle campus is tense. Even in lower profile places once considered safe from White House politics, like the forestry school. Here, U.S. Forest Service funding cuts would have immediate consequences as the West looks poised for an epic summer of fires and smoke.
14: You have time, I can show you the map, or probably you have seen the map there.
13: Fire ecologist Ernesto Alvarado is looking at a giant map of the U.S. on a computer. It shows where wildfire smoke is, where it's forecast to drift, as well as the harmful particulates in it. He zooms in on a wildfire burning in New Mexico.
14: So if someone is living in Ruidoso, New Mexico, which this fire is close to Ruidoso, they can go and see where the smoke is going to.
13: Alvarado and Forest Service colleagues at the nearby Pacific Wildland Fire Sciences Lab created this map. It's updated in real time with the help of a team of grad students and IT staff here at UW.
14: We need to bring new technology fast.
13: This taxpayer-funded tech is now widely used by governments, elite firefighting teams, and popular apps that people rely on when the smoke gets bad. It's the product, Alvarado says, of institutional knowledge developed through Forest Service research into smoke and fires.
14: You are integrating the knowledge and the science developed over decades by one team in Seattle.
13: But the Seattle Smoke Lab is now on a list of 56 out of 90 research stations identified for closure. It's part of the Trump administration's controversial Forest Service reorganization, including the relocation of its headquarters from D.C. to Utah. Morgan Varner is worried. He was a fire behavior scientist at the Seattle lab until 2019.
15: There's a haphazard to it that I think is troubling from a scientist standpoint.
13: Current lab employees did not respond to interview requests, but Varner doubts most of the staff here will be willing to relocate. The lab was put in Seattle due to its international airport and major research university.
15: Seattle is a technology hub, and so the Forest Service lab, people may think that they're sort of backwoods out measuring some trees, but this is a lab that is working with the brightest minds based in Seattle.
16: Okay, so I need you to help me change the narrative. We aren't closing research.
13: 2,700 miles to the east, U.S. Forest Service Chief Tom Schultz is sitting in the agency's soon-to-be former headquarters off the National Mall.
16: Research is important. Science is extremely important in this organization, and it has been.
13: But Schultz says the Forest Service has a $3 billion maintenance backlog, and closing or consolidating buildings that house some research stations will save money.
16: This administration is trying to be thoughtful as we move forward in terms of we involve the employees in so much of our discussions. We've got to get our budget under control. We knew we had a big shortfall coming in.
13: Schultz says science is still a priority, but as boss, President Trump's proposed budget for the Forest Service zeroes out all research and development funding. The chief doesn't seem to think that will actually happen.
16: It was zeroed out in the 26 budget and zeroed out in the 27 budget. Congress did something different. We built an organizational structure based on what Congress has funded us to do. If Congress were to adopt the president's budget, then we will pivot accordingly.
13: If that were to happen, the U.S. Forest Service would be a skeleton of its former self, just as climate change is accelerating the frequency and severity of wildfires in the U.S. Back in Washington State, Dave Upthegrove, the elected public lands commissioner here, is standing at a popular trailhead near the Mount Baker Snoqualmie National Forest.
17: the research that's being done at these labs in Washington State helps inform our wildfire response and contributes to improving public safety for people throughout the state of Washington, particularly in rural areas.
13: Up the Grove, a Democrat, says early on in the Forest Service reorg, his agency was briefed often and assured that critical research would not be affected.
17: But recently, the Forest Service has gone radio silent, and we've not been able to get updates on the progress, the status, and the outcome of this work. So we are nervous.
13: Nervous as these lush Pacific Northwest woods he's standing in, once thought immune from major fires, could be flammable or at least choked in smoke in a matter of weeks. Kirk Sigler, NPR News, Seattle.
11: All right, I know it's early in the morning, but we're going to begin this next story with a sort of analogy. The foundation of a house supports the rest of the structure? That's easy to understand. Turns out the same is true for what ecologists call foundation species, like undersea coral. They support and shape entire ecosystems. NPR's Nate Rott learned that foundation species help out even after they die.
18: When Kai Kopecky was working on his PhD, his fieldwork involved a lot of diving off of the island of Moorea in the South Pacific over a coral reef.
19: The first time I went, it was like the most stunning reef I'd ever seen. Like just every square inch of the reef was just covered in living coral.
18: Unfortunately, the next time he went was after a coral bleaching event.
19: Caused by a marine heat wave. And so a lot of that coral died.
18: Kopecky, a marine biologist, was curious how the skeletal remains were influencing the reef's ability to recover, compared to, say, a tropical cyclone, where the coral gets scraped off the seafloor, leaving a flat surface.
19: And we found a lot of evidence that the dead skeletons actually hamper recovery.
18: By providing nooks and crannies for seaweed and other species that compete with coral.
19: I was like, okay, wow, just the structure itself, just the dead foundation species can put the ecosystem on a completely different trajectory.
18: Foundation species are found from the bottom of oceans to the tops of mountains. They're typically the most abundant plant or animal in an ecosystem. Trees, grasses, oysters, or kelp that create microclimates, nutrients, habitat.
19: Providing the infrastructure on which ecosystems are built on.
18: Kopecky was curious about the post-death legacy of other foundation species. Did they help a system recover? Or, like the coral, did they hamper it? So he recruited researchers across North America.
19: You know, people who work in like tropical montane forests of Puerto Rico and like tall grass prairies of Kansas.
18: John Kamenowski, an ecosystem ecologist at Florida International University, was brought in for his knowledge of mangroves and how they respond to disturbances like hurricanes.
20: We know that when storms hit mangroves, they defoliate the forest and you get all this dump of organic matter from the canopy onto the forest floor.
18: Nutrients that the remaining live mangroves can recycle and use to expand their roots.
20: Which allows the whole forest to recover from the disturbance event.
18: In total, the new study published in the journal Science Advances looked at 10 ecosystems and found that the dead had a strong influence on the living in 9 of them. To Kopecky, the findings suggest that death is not an end.
19: Just because an organism dies doesn't mean it isn't continuing to have an influence.
18: They often leave a legacy, he says, sometimes positive, sometimes not. Nate Rott, NPR News.
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3: And it lives on 89.7 NPR News in Columbus. Good morning, I'm Stu Osborne. Thanks for joining us. 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
21: A left lane blocked northbound 23 near London Groveport Road. Careful out of Pickaway County. Add at least an extra 10 minutes headed north to Columbus. Accident scene 270 north at 33 on the southeast side. Main Street is still reported closed east of Wagoner off an earlier crash. Some utility poles were struck. AEP is on scene. I'm Johnny Hill from the Total Traffic Center.
3: Coming up in about 10 minutes on Marketplace Morning Report, major food companies reported quarterly results this week. So what do these results say about what consumers are putting in their carts? That plus all the morning's business news. 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
24: Today from the Ohio Newsroom, bringing back a threatened bug.
25: Support comes from the James at Ohio State. Cancer. For some, it's one of life's fiercest foes, but not at the James, where a team of nearly 300 specialists and over 1,500 researchers are working together to create a cancer-free world.
24: I'm Claire Roth. Once widespread across Ohio, the American burying beetle nearly went extinct a few decades ago. Now, a network of conservationists is reintroducing it to the state. The Ohio Newsroom's Aaron Gottsacker reports.
26: The United Titanium Bug Zoo at Ohio State University's campus in Worcester is full of creepy, crawly critters in extra-large sizes. Tarantulas bigger than the palm of my hand, cave cockroaches 8 times the size of the typical urban dwellers, and millipedes that grow to be a foot long. But the insect I'm here to see today is much smaller.
27: What do you say, maybe 2 inches long? Inch and a half, 2 inches?
26: Jenny Philbrin, the facility's manager and zookeeper, holds a shiny black and orange beetle in the palm of her gloved hand. She loves all bugs, but has a special affinity for this one.
27: And they have the cutest little orange antennas.
26: The American burying beetle once roamed across 35 states, from Rhode Island to Texas. But their population drastically declined in the early to mid-1900s. Starting in the 70s, none were found naturally in Ohio for around 40 years.
27: The habitat loss and food sources are more scarce with all the urbanization. They're attracted to light also, so a lot of our light pollution has pulled them away from their actual habitats.
26: By 1989, the beetle was in danger of going extinct entirely. It was among the first insects to be placed on the federal endangered species list. Those with entomophobia might not think that's a bad thing, but they play an important role in the ecosystem. Like their name suggests, American burying beetles find and bury small dead animals like pigeons or chipmunks by digging up the dirt beneath them so the carcass slowly sinks into the ground. That way, instead of getting picked off by scavengers, the corpse's nutrients get recycled back into the soil. Plus, the beetles help control fly populations.
27: Because they are eating things that live on dead animals.
26: For years, groups like the Cincinnati Zoo and Botanical Gardens and the Wilds have been working to reintroduce the species to the state. Now, Ohio State's Bug Zoo is joining the effort.
27: So this is where we did all the breeding.
26: In a dark room full of carefully labeled plastic boxes, Philbrin walks me through that process. First, she strategically pairs the beetles up, following a strict plan set by researchers. This is to ensure their babies will be genetically diverse and therefore more likely to survive. Then they're put in a steamy setting, a 5-gallon bucket filled with dirt and a dead rat, and they get busy right away, burying the vermin and laying their eggs nearby in a matter of hours.
27: It's like us burying a bull elephant in 12 hours with no tools.
26: The beetles also remove the dead animal's fur or feathers and coat it with excretions to make a sort of rat meatball. It's a way to preserve the feast for their soon-to-hatch eggs. A few days later, the larvae...
27: They look like pearly white beads all put together. So it is it's more of a grub, but they are relatively clean and non-smelly for what they're eating and how they're living.
26: After about 2 months, nearly 200 of them will have transformed into adult beetles. They'll be released at the wilds later this month. Not all of them will make it. In fact, it took a decade of trying before scientists found evidence of a few beetles surviving the Ohio winter in the wild. But successful efforts since 2019 have scientists hopeful. After releasing a record number of American burying beetles at the site last year, they later captured over 100, a sign that the threatened species is making its digs in Ohio once again. At the United Titanium Bug Zoo in Worcester, I'm Erin Gottsacker.
1: That's all today from the Ohio Newsroom. We'll talk with you Monday.
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6: Children typically age out of the foster care system at age 18, although some states allow them to remain until 21, or in some cases, 26. What challenges do young people face when they age out of the foster care system? And then, All Sides Weekend Books with host Christopher Purdy. His panel will have some great reading recommendations for you. That's All Sides with Amy Jurevich today from 10 to noon on 89.7 NPR News.
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9: From Marketplace in New York, I'm Kimberly Adams. This week, we got a look at quarterly results from some of the biggest names in food, offering insight into what spending is looking like on the ground and what consumers are actually putting in their carts. Here to help us dig into those results is Lauren Seidel-Baker, an economist with ITR Economics. Lauren, good morning.
12: Good morning.
9: So food manufacturer Campbell's reported a 4% decline in sales in this quarter, citing inflationary pressures and softer demand. Smucker's, Dollar General, and Five Below have all flagged consumer stress in their outlooks. What are these results telling you about the state of the consumer right now?
12: Overall, the consumer is still in a stable position, but not nearly as strong as we've seen in years past. But in some cases, these companies could actually benefit long term if you see a trade down effect. I'm not buying the brand name, I'm buying either the cheaper brand or maybe the store brand. So it's going to be a mixed message at this tier in the consumer retail sector.
9: Speaking of tiers, Dollar General reported a rise in its higher income shoppers. What does it mean when even discount retailers are pulling in middle and upper middle class shoppers?
12: That's really the problem. We as consumers don't feel confident. We don't feel good. We're in a very low hire, low fire environment that gives some folks pause. They just want to be a little bit more conservative these days.
9: Lauren Seidel-Baker is an economist with ITR Economics. Thank you so much.
12: Thank you.
9: Let's do the numbers. The FTSE in London is up 1.2%. Dow, S&P, and NASDAQ futures are up in the 6-7% range, with the Dow future up 355 points. The 10-year Treasury yield is down at 4.46%.
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9: We spent this week hearing from rural Alabama communities about their longstanding challenges accessing health care and how they might get worse because of policy changes from the federal government, namely the big GOP tax and spending law passed last year. So how are hospitals preparing? We visited University of South Alabama Health in Mobile to get a better idea, and I spoke with Nathan Tudor, who's the regional administrator there, as well as Liz Walker, executive director for telemedicine and rural initiatives. I asked her for some examples of how they've been able to help rural hospitals so far.
13: So as you know, healthcare billing is very complicated and sometimes intentionally so by payers. And so you have to really go through and review how you are doing your coding to make sure that you're capturing all the work so that you can get the revenue from that work. So we provide those sorts of support services for them.
9: I was looking at a chart with another physician yesterday about just sort of something like OBGYN care and how few places there are in Alabama compared with, say, 30, 40 years ago to get that kind of care. Can you talk a bit about what it's meant for people in Alabama to have to go further and further to get preventative care, OBGYN care, as some of these places have closed down or reduced services?
14: You know, a lot of that burden always is going to fall back to the local hospital in some way, shape, or form, and usually in the emergency department.
13: We're working on some additional training for the staff in the ERs so that when those moms come in with an imminent delivery, they are better prepared to support her and hopefully have healthy baby born.
9: I do want to go back to sort of a year on from the One Big Beautiful Bill Act, and people were warning across various sectors that there was going to be a big impact on rural health care as a result of some of the changes from this legislation. Have you seen any of that?
13: I don't think we fully realized all the cuts.
14: I don't think so yet.
9: What are you anticipating coming down the pipeline based on what you know about how some of these changes might play out?
14: I think that for you to be successful in this environment, and this is where I think rural hospitals will rise to the occasion, is it's going to require people to be efficient, more efficient, do more with less. And I think we're already pretty good at that.
9: Does that mean you do think that there's going to be less coming? Because some folks have told me that because Alabama never expanded Medicaid in the first place, that maybe the hit won't be as severe here. But it sounds like if people do need to be a bit more efficient and do more with less, you're expecting that there's going to be some kind of reduction coming down the pipeline.
13: I think both are true. I think that probably being a non-expansion state buffers us a little bit, but also we've also just been paying the price of that all along, right? I mean, I think there's going to be less money put into the system. And so big picture, that means there's going to be less money coming into our facilities.
9: It's kind of wild to me that you two are the top experts on these things in the area, and we're getting pretty close to these changes actually kicking in, and there doesn't seem to be clarity on how it's actually going to work.
13: Our discussion this morning was if, you know, something fundamental were to change, and, you know, I don't know that then the system could respond quickly enough. You know, I mean, if they do that and half of the rural hospitals close, what happens then? Because they're not going to reopen. I mean, they can't, right? I mean, there's just, the facilities are too old. So that's the scary part to me, is you can make a change, but then even if you make a change to reverse it back quickly or to respond, can it be quick enough?
9: That's Liz Walker and Nathan Tudor at the University of South Alabama Health System. All of our coverage on the rural healthcare crisis is online at marketplace.org. In New York, I'm Kimberly Adams with the Marketplace Morning Report. 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
3: You can get a recap of the day's business news this evening at 6 on Marketplace with Kai Rizdahl here on 89.7 NPR News. Chance of showers lingering through the morning, then gradual clearing for the rest of the day, a high of 84 degrees. Clear skies overnight, a low 63, and sunny skies for your Saturday, a high of 86. Right now it's 70 degrees in Columbus. 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
15: Good morning. President Trump tried again to name an intelligence chief. He moved too late to reassure lawmakers so dismayed by his previous choice that they let a surveillance law expire. What happens now? It's Morning Edition from NPR News.
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15: The president has called peace negotiations with Iran, quote, boring. I'm Leila Faldin.
16: And I'm Steve Inskeep. He shows more excitement over building projects in the Capitol. Our correspondent surveys what's on the president's mind, judging by what he says. Also, Team USA plays in the World Cup today. And the British artist David Hockney has died, a man who believed painting could change the world. It's Friday, June 12th. 10 years ago today, a gunman killed dozens in Orlando's Pulse nightclub. In StoryCorps, we hear from one victim's daughter. The news is next.
17: Live from NPR News in Washington, I'm Corva Coleman. President Trump says that a deal is close with Iran and something could be signed within days, possibly in Europe. But Iran has not agreed with this. NPR's Ea Batraoui says Trump is claiming wide support.
18: He's saying everyone has approved the deal. He's leaving out a clear timeline for when that can happen. He says it could happen in the next few days with the two sides signing a deal in Europe. But Iran says it's not yet done. Iran's foreign ministry says a deal has not been finalized. And Iranian media say that 2 weeks ago, there was almost a deal in place, but they say Trump added new demands.
17: NPR's Ea Batraoui reporting. President Trump is nominating federal prosecutor Jay Clayton as his next permanent director of national intelligence. Clayton formerly served as the head of the Securities and Exchange Commission. His office is overseeing the prosecution of former Venezuelan leader Nicolas Maduro on drug trafficking charges. There's been bipartisan opposition to President Trump's choice for the incoming acting director, Bill Pulte. Pulte does not have any background in intelligence. The agency he runs is responsible for regulating mortgages. High inflation has not stopped U.S. households from spending. The Bank of America Institute reports credit and debit card spending was up a little more than 5% in May compared to the same time last year. NPR's Stephen Bisaha has more.
19: Even if you take gas out of the equation, spending was up 3.9%. Consumers also bought more tickets to fly, despite airfare being up 27% from last year. David Tinsley is senior economist at the Bank of America Institute, and he says the spending is continuing despite economic tailwinds from inflation.
20: Almost to a surprising extent, most consumers are weathering those.
19: But there are some tension points for lower and middle income households.
20: Their spending growth is actually running still a little bit ahead of their wage growth.
19: Meaning some consumers have to make that up in other ways, like cutting into how much they're saving or what savings they have. Stephen Bisaha, NPR News.
17: President Trump is opening the waters of protected areas in the Pacific Ocean to commercial fishing. The move is opposed by Native Hawaiian cultural groups, as NPR's Lauren Sommer reports.
0: The largest protected area in the country is in the northwestern Hawaiian Islands. Papahānaumokuakea National Marine Sanctuary is home to pristine coral reefs and habitat for rare species. Trump has signed a proclamation to open most of its waters to commercial fishing, along with two other Pacific marine monuments. The move is supported by the tuna fishing industry, which says it's facing tough international competition. Conservation groups say rolling back protections puts the unique ecosystem at risk. The area is also considered sacred by Native Hawaiian cultural groups who fought for decades for it to receive protections. Lauren Sommer, NPR News.
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3: And this is 89.7 NPR News in Columbus. Good morning, I'm Stu Osborne. At 8:04, it's 70 degrees. Columbus Mayor Andrew Ginther says the new Hilltop Police substation, now set to cost about $14.4 million, should open in February. Ginther showed off the still-under-construction building on Thursday. WOSU's Ali Vagrincic was there.
2: The new police substation will be seven times the size of the old Hilltop station. Ginther calls the previous station a relic and says it's one of the oldest in the city.
10: So it really reflected the old practices of policing. It was more of a police-only facility.
2: The new facility will have space for detective interviews, as well as a community space for neighborhood block watches or area commission meetings. Ginther, police, and construction workers signed a beam Thursday that was then hoisted to the top of the building's vaulted entranceway. Around 85 officers will staff the new building when it opens next year. Ali Vagrincic, WOSU News.
3: The Wexner Center for the Arts lost one artist and one grant in the last year, both citing the institution's name as their reason for removing support. Protesters have called for billionaire Les Wexner's name to be removed from the center and other Ohio State University buildings due to his past ties to Jeffrey Epstein. Wexner donated $1 million and 100,000 shares of his company L Brands to establish the center back in 1987, but it's technically named for his father, Harry Wexner. Graduates of Gehenna Lincoln High School are raising money for their alumni association by selling 2,000 bricks from the former school buildings on North Hamilton Road. Nicole Butler with the Gehenna Alumni Association says the district budgeted to pay for the special cleanup for saving the bricks.
21: There's a special process that has to happen to make full bricks come out of this and be cleaned and prepped for people to like take them. So the mortar, you know, some of the mortars cleaned off, their actual full size bricks.
3: Butler says they've raised about $1,200 through online donations. That money will go toward alumni events like tailgating at sporting events and educational projects in the district. A Delaware County man has died after his single engine plane crashed into a home in Scioto County just after takeoff. 76-year-old Kurt Paulus of Liberty Township was traveling back to Central Ohio from the Greater Portsmouth Regional Airport when the crash happened Thursday morning.

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1: Individually different, right? So what prevention services are needed would vary family to family, right? So it must be hard to figure out exactly how to do that well.
2: Yeah, I think anyone who chooses to work in this space is a saint and a miracle worker. And because, to your point, if you're working with 100 families, there's 100 different situations that they are navigating. And so they might be helping parents find stable employment so that they have steady income, reliable income, so they can maintain housing, so that they can help think through things. They might be helping them access healthcare or mental health supports so that they can, again, provide that stable and supportive housing situation for their family. And then sometimes there's needs for the child, mental health supports, behavioral health supports that the child needs that are beyond what the parent might have access to on a ready basis. And so they're going to help try to connect families with those resources as well.
1: In your experience, have you seen any sort of ethnic or racial imbalances in the foster care system?
2: You know, I think that varies from state to state and looking at different things. We, you know, there definitely are racial and ethnic minorities often are overrepresented in the foster care system. But it's, again, each community is going to look a little bit different as you lean into that data.
1: Yeah. And we're later in the hour. We're talking about Ohio specifically, so we'll ask more information about that. But is nationwide, because you work with more than one state, nationwide, is there a need for more foster parents? I mean, are there enough foster parents out there who are doing this?
2: I think every state is actively looking to recruit more foster parents. I actually was just in a meeting in DC yesterday, and we have a new leader for the Administration for Children and Families, Assistant Secretary Alex Adams, and he has taken leaning into this mantra of home for every child. And his idea is that we need the ratio of available foster homes and youth who need placement to be one. There has to be one home for every child. And he's actively working based on work he did in Idaho to help states think about how they might achieve that one-to-one ratio for the youth in their state or in their communities rather. And it comes through a number of different things. One is recruiting more families that will be foster families and host these young children, teenagers too, right? We've got the infants that people often think about, but specifically I work a lot with our teenagers. And so finding homes that are willing and able to welcome teens into their home is a whole different challenge that people are thinking about. And so as we're working on, you know, the prevention services also actively working to recruit more families to support these young people.
1: Well, and then you just mentioned being in Washington. I mean, there's been a lot of programs all across the country that have received federal funding cuts over the past year, just with some changes with the Trump administration. Has the foster care system's federal funding changed at all, or has it been pretty steady but leaned in more to those preventative services? Rather, you know.
2: Yeah, I always say knock on wood, and as of right now, when answering questions like that. But right now, I will say, under the current administration, the funding and the dollars and cents support for directly going to child welfare agencies from the federal government has held fairly steady. What I think will be interesting to see the impact and how things play out are as we look at other programs like reductions in Medicaid or new requirements that are being put in place for families to access Medicaid, SNAP benefits, and some of those other things. Those may impact the number of families that need that prevention support or other supports to prevent their children from engaging in foster care. Mm-hmm.
1: This is All Sides on 89.7 NPR News. We're talking about aging out of the foster care system with Maggie Stevens, president and CEO of Foster Success. So the age for aging out of foster care, I mean, it can range depending on the state from 18 to sometimes 26 years old. But 18 is the age when you think of like a child becomes an adult. I'm going to use air quotes around an adult at the age of 18, right?
2: Yeah.
1: What are some of the biggest challenges children in the foster care system face when they turn 18? What do you see?
2: Yeah. So you're absolutely right.

0: across the board, when somebody turns 18 in foster care, they are a legal adult, right? So they have the choice if they want to continue to engage, depending on what's offered in their state and some extended foster care services, or if they don't want to participate in those. And federal funding for those programs goes till 21, as you mentioned. Some of some other programs provide support and services until 23 and 26, but across the board, and I know you're going to get into this in the next segment, Ohio has the Bridges program that allows young people to stay in extended foster care if they choose until they are 21. But going, you know, kind of back to your question around what are some of those challenges that you might face when you turn 18 in foster care? Some of those challenges mirror what every 18-year-old is facing, right? Do I go to college? Do I need to find a job? Do I need to find an apartment? Where do I live? How do I take care of these things? When we start to think about youth who are 18 and aging out of foster care, the complexities of those challenges get a little more complicated because they don't necessarily have that family safety net to lean back on if they need help, if they need support, if they're trying to figure out transportation, housing, and all of those different things as they're moving forward. And that's where if they choose to engage in extended foster care, it can be really supportive. Otherwise, we're hopeful they get connected with other members of their community, other organizations in their community, because figuring it out, adulting's hard, right? And figuring it out by yourself is, makes it even harder.
1: So if the child is 18, and the state offers services that allows them to extend that maybe to 21, they have to meet. I'm guessing like every state does it differently. This is not a federal system or anything like that. So the way each state handles it and the requirements of what you need to do between the ages of 18 and 21 are probably different. Is that right?
0: Yeah, I mean, to get technical, we consider it like there's federal funding that goes to each state. So it's federally funded, but state administered. And so to your point, that allows the state to put within the guardrails of the federal funding and what state funding might be contributing to it. It allows states to make some decisions about, does the young person have to be working to receive this benefit? Do they need to be in school to receive this benefit? And thinking about those different things. So it might play out a little bit different. The goal is, though, that we're providing support for young people to transition them into independent living, to be self-sufficient, and not literally cutting everything off when they turn 18 and are just trying to figure out, you know, where am I going to sleep tomorrow night?
1: Yeah. Yeah. So if they've been in a house with a family and they, for, you know, a lot of their teenage years, and then they turn 18, will that family stop receiving funding? Or if the child participates in certain programs, then the family will continue to receive funding?
0: It varies again from state to state. If that family chooses to allow that young person to stay there, they may still get some support from the state, but the focus really then starts to look at how can we support that young person. And so the young person could stay in that house if they've been there and the family wants to allow them to continue to stay regardless of what supports they're getting from the state. A lot of times the young person will opt to move to a university residence hall if they're in school, or they may opt to move into an apartment and in order to start gaining some of those independent living skills and navigating those things on their own.
1: Okay, so there's two aspects there. You mentioned going to university housing, so we'll set that aside for a minute. If they go to an apartment, I can't like being 18 to 21, or I can't imagine getting a job that would you'd be able to afford an apartment. I mean, what kind of help is there for this to work?
0: Yeah, so through the extended foster care programs, that's what that funding is there to do. It can help pay for some or all of the apartment, depending on the situation. It can help. They can help them with transportation needs. It can help them with food. It can help them with some of the job training outside of traditional college, different things along those lines. So there are funds there if they're in the extended foster care programs. They also will have a case manager of sorts. Many states will call them independent living specialists. And these are individuals who are working with that young person, one, to help them think about budgeting. So we have some funds available to pay for housing. What can you afford in this neighborhood that you want to live in? How does that play into what you can afford for if you want to buy a car, if you want to take care of different things? And so they do have that human support, which is really critical too, side by side with some additional financial support as they're navigating life.
1: And then I was reading an article about aging out of foster care. And if you end up going to college, then the housing's obvious. You can stay in university housing. But then there is that idea of like, what if the dorm closes over the holiday break or in the summer? How does the child find a place to go if they don't have a permanent family? Have you run into that happening?
0: We have. We work with college students in several states and supporting them in a number of different ways. And there's a couple of different things. One, we've worked really closely with colleges to encourage them to think about how they might provide housing just to give stability to that young person so they can stay on campus during breaks. We liken it a lot of times to our colleges who might be hosting international students who don't have some place to go over the holidays. You know, how do you support those young people in providing them, again, stable housing during this break? And so that's one option. We work closely with colleges. We challenge them to think outside of the box a little bit about how they can support these students. A second, if they do have a relationship with a family, maybe a foster family from when they were in high school, they absolutely could return there, and families often will welcome them home. But that's not the case for everyone. So when those options are exhausted, we work with the young person the department to identify families who might be able to provide short-term respite support for the young person and or help them think about the individuals they've met that they might be able to stay with over the holidays. So it's kind of like fitting together the pieces of a puzzle, figuring out what resources are available, what makes sense for that young person in particular, and how do we make sure it's the best situation so that they feel safe and secure during that time.
1: Now, you're a nonprofit called Foster Success, and so you work with transitioning the young adults out of the foster care system. But how do they find you? I guess I wouldn't know how to find the help, you know?
0: Yeah, that's a great question. We young people find us through a number of different ways. Often it is somebody within the child welfare system that connects them to us and helps them understand what resources we can provide for them. We're not their case managers. We're not this state agency. We are a nonprofit, as you said. We work closely with those state agencies, but we help them understand that we're set up differently. We're focused on you differently. So caseworkers is one. Peer connections is another one. So we find that a lot of times when we work with a young person, they are actually our best advertising and telling their peers about who we are. They trust one another more than they trust any of us, right? And so the network that foster youth have with one another, either because they shared a case manager, maybe they were placed in a home together, that network goes pretty deep and they stay connected. So that's another way young people will find us. And then we're just always trying to get the word out through opportunities like this so that community members, if they happen upon somebody who could qualify for our program, might think to refer them to Foster Success. We work with high schools, counselors, social workers. We work with people on college campuses. Again, just building the network so that they know there's a support system. If you meet somebody who aged out of foster care, send them our way, and we will do the work to figure out how we can support them in their journey.
1: We've been speaking with Maggie Stevens, president and CEO of Foster Success, a nonprofit, as I mentioned, with a mission to hear, support, and empower teens and young adults transitioning out of foster care. And Maggie, you're going to join us later when we talk more about what your program does and we hear a success story. But for the moment, we are going to hear about the foster care system here in Ohio. That's when All Sides continues on 89.7 NPR News.

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8: You're listening to All Sides. I'm your host, Amy Jurevich. We're talking about the challenges young people face when they age out of the foster care system. Natalie Leek, the president and CEO of the Providence House, a crisis nursery in Cleveland, made this comment on a recent All Sides that caught our attention.
9: We've got a huge aging out crisis in foster care in Ohio and nationally.
8: And we are looking at aging out of the foster care system from a national perspective. We just did that. And now we're going to narrow our focus to the foster care system here in Ohio. Joining us now, we have Kara Wente, director of the Ohio Department of Children and Youth. Welcome to All Sides, Kara.
10: Thank you for having me today.
8: Now, we just heard that soundbite where it said we have a crisis of children aging out of foster care in Ohio and nationally. I mean, would you consider it a crisis? Are we having trouble with youth when they turn 18 and where they need to go?
10: We certainly are experiencing new challenges in the children's service system than we've seen in the past. Mm-hmm. We are fortunate in the state of Ohio that our number is starting to go down. We were over 16,000 kids in custody just when the governor took office in 2019. That number's went down about 2,000 kids, so we're about 14,200. Where the crisis comes in is when we don't have enough services for those kids when they come in to support them or when they age out. Mm. In Ohio, we have about 1,000 kids that age out every year.
8: Mm. Okay, so you said roughly 14,000 children are in Ohio's foster care system as of numbers from last year, like right now?
10: Actually, right now, if we look at our data today, yep.
8: Okay, and so roughly 1,000 age out each year. But overall, we were just talking about nationally, the numbers of youth in foster care are declining because of preventative services, where we're trying to like stop the need for foster care altogether. Have you been seeing that in your department? I know that you're a newish department, but... Yeah,
10: that's right. Yeah. So certainly we are a new department, but our programs are not new. And the governor's focus on kids mm-hmm. is not new. So we are fortunate that we've really set a solid foundation. I think when we start to see the number of kids reduce across the state, there are certainly there's a benefit from the prevention services that the federal government funds. So things like multisystemic therapy and motivational interviewing, and that's all really important. Ohio Starts, another great example for our parents with substance use disorder. What we're also seeing, though, is a continuum of services. So investing in the expansion of Medicaid for moms and babies, mm-hmm. the expansion of home visiting, so we can really try to stabilize those families earlier, get them the resources and supports they need when they need them, rather than waiting till they've hit a crisis and then becoming engaged. So absolutely, prevention is starting to take hold. Mm-hmm. Certainly, we have some work to do in that space, but we are seeing the benefits.
8: And so I just mentioned that you're a relatively new department. So you told me before we started, the governor created your department in 2023. Is that right?
10: That's correct.
8: Okay. So where was the foster care system held prior to your department?
10: Sure. So five departments actually make up. We took programs from five departments. Mm-hmm. Children's Services was at the Ohio Department of Job and Family Services. Mm-hmm. I had the benefit of being over that program when it was there and helping it move over to the Department of Children and Youth. Something that's different about Ohio that people don't always realize, though, is that some states are state supervised and state administered,
8: okay.
10: Which means it's state staff going out and making those decisions. In Ohio, we're state supervised, county administered. Mm-hmm. So we work with the 88 county departments of Job and Family Services or Children's Services, depending on their county makeup. And they are actually the boots on the ground doing the work when we get that call or that referral and making those decisions.
8: Okay. So I just talked about the national situation. And I was saying that like every single situation about foster care would be different for each individual family. So you're saying that the state administers this program and then each county is the boots on the ground, but then every single situation that each county deals with has to be different. So how do you manage that from a statewide perspective of that every family situation is different?
10: Constant communication. So
8: yeah.
10: You've hit on the challenge and the opportunity that we have here in Ohio. So certainly we work with our county agencies very closely. We have a good relationship with their directors and our association that really pulls them together. We talk always and often because we are using the same screening guidelines. We have a lot of the foundational supports. One of the things I think that we've done well over the governor's administration is we've set foundational tools that are the same across every county. So kinship supports, making sure that we get to pay grandparents if they take on a child in their custody. Things like that have been built so that we do have some consistency and commonality, but because every area is different, they also know kind of the resources and supports that are there to try to tackle the challenge the family's facing at the time. So I would say to really try to have some consistency, lots of training, lots of conversations, open dialogue that they can reach out to our technical assistance team and it doesn't feel like a gotcha game. That's something we've really worked on over the last 2 years. And then we're constantly looking for new tools and technology to try to help in that space.
8: If the goal is prevention and maybe trying to avoid a child needing to go to foster care, but that doesn't always happen.
10: Right.
8: Does Ohio have enough foster care families, parents?
10: So the answer to that is always going to be no.
8: Mm-hmm.
10: We are very fortunate that we have more than 6,000 foster families that have went through the process to become a foster parent. They're awaiting a child that they would be willing to take into their home. What often happens, though, is that number's kind of deceiving because a lot of times parents will want to take a child that's under the age of one or under the age of five. And we have some foster families that just want to foster. And then we have many foster families that want to foster to adopt. So that's a different circumstance when they're going to take that child on. So the number alone is not representative of what we're seeing in the system. Mm-hmm. When we're looking at children, especially 14 and older, there's generally not enough, there's never enough foster families to serve those kids in the way they need it.
8: And is that to find the foster families, these 6,000 families you're talking about, are they county by county or are they done by your department?
10: So the foster families are either done by a private agency in some counties actually do take that on. But most of the time it's a private agency that they engage with. They select their private agency or their public agency. Mm-hmm. They do their training. They do a home study. They do the paperwork to go through the process. They give us a lot of information about what they're willing to take on. Would they take on a child with a medical need or that's been exposed to substance use disorder. Any of those things are things we're going to try to gather through that process.
8: Okay. So in Ohio, when a child ages out of foster care, because that was the focus for bringing you here, was talking about aging out of the foster care system. Is that 18 or because I know we're going to talk about your Bridges program, but
10: sure.
8: Technically speaking, do you age out of foster care at 18 in Ohio?
10: You age out of foster care at age of 18 unless you participate in our Bridges program.
8: Okay.
10: And then we have extended care through the age of 21.
8: Okay. So tell me about Bridges and what is offered and what is required of that between 18 and 21 year old.
10: Sure.
8: I'm going to put adult in air quotes, right?
10: Yes,
8: yeah.
10: Right.
8: Yeah.
10: Age, chronologically, they're an adult.
8: Yes.
10: Yes. So Bridges was created back in 2018. Mm-hmm. It is a program that's really focused. It solely focuses on children aging out 18 to 21 to provide them financial resources, case management resources, really to try to help them during that time period become self-sufficient with additional support when that foster family may no longer be involved. Hopefully they are. We want them to be. We always encourage that, but those circumstances generally look different. To be eligible for Bridges, the child obviously has to elect to be a part of the program. It is voluntary. And then they have to either be working 80 hours, they have to be attending secondary or post-secondary education. They may have a medical issue or a different barrier that could be signed off on. But those are the general criteria for a child that's turning 18 to elect to go into Bridges.
8: Working 80 hours a month or what?
10: A month.
8: Okay. I was like, 80 hours. Oh, no. So working 80 hours a month. So they have to get a job of some sort and then and or be going to school.
10: Going to school.
8: Right. Okay. So if they get a job, does the Bridges program help them find housing and or, I guess, stay with that foster family?
10: That's exactly right. So mm-hmm. Bridges is there to kind of provide those wraparound supports. Mm-hmm. So it could be help with transportation. It could be help with food. Housing is obviously a big concern to many of our children aging out. I would say it's probably one of the number one concerns we hear. Once they have housing figured out, then they move right into what am I going to do next?
8: Mm-hmm. And you said it's about 1,000 a year age out of. So,
10: that's right.
8: So of that 1,000, do you know how many go to school versus get a job?
10: What we do know is that we are increasing our graduation rate for high school and mm-hmm. our children that are exposed to foster care. And I think that's a really important point to start from, that we had 579 kids last year graduate high school. That's higher. That's increasing. That's 3.5% higher than the year before, and that's an increase from the year prior. We have to get these kids attending school and graduating high school before we can get them to focus on really going to college. The number of kids going to college is much lower for our kids in foster care than it is compared to our kids that don't experience foster care. But certainly, we're seeing that grow. We're actually looking at programs around how do we better connect these kids earlier so they know that it's an option. Mm. Because so often, the reason they're not going is because no one ever told them they could.
8: Mm. Okay. And there are some states that I read that offer support services up to age 26. Is that possible in Ohio, or is it just 21?
10: It is. So it is definitely possible. It's something that requires additional funding. So I know that funding is a concern across all programs. One of the things that we're looking at is what can we afford. Mm-hmm. Right now, our program that goes up to age 21 is really facing a financial crisis, if you will. We're continuing to see costs go up for placements. We're seeing more behavioral health issues that we're trying to support. So before we expand services, we want to make sure that we're doing a really good job in those children under 21. But we are constantly looking at how much more money would it take? What would it look like? But right now, it's not financially viable in the state we're in today.
8: This is All Sides on 89.7 NPR News. We're talking about aging out of the foster care system here in Ohio with Kara Wente, director of the Ohio Department of Children and Youth. Okay, so let's talk about that funding. Are we talking that there's an issue with needing more state funding? Are we talking federal funding? What are you talking about when you say that you need more money?
10: As the leader of a state agency, the answer is always both. We need both.
8: Yeah.
10: We need more money at the federal level that we can then match with our state funds mm-hmm. because in children's services, it's kind of a both and. They generally give a portion of the money and then the state has to come up with a portion of it as well. What we have seen over the last 7 years, Governor DeWine has tripled the amount of money that our children's services agencies receive to support our kids in foster care. Mm-hmm. So it was like $60 million when we started. We're over $180 million now. Mm-hmm. But that is really a small portion compared to what the total budget is. So yes, to both of those, yes to more state funding and yes to more federal funding, especially if we want to look at expanding.
8: Okay. So prior to the Bridges program being created, what were youth who turned 18, did they not really have as much help, or was it kind of county by county whether they had any help or not?
10: It definitely always varies by county because mm-hmm. some counties have additional local community resources that they can deploy. So yes, the reason we wanted to move toward Bridges was to have that consistency and continuity for all kids mm-hmm. that were turning 18. And we just really felt like that was something we needed to build at the state level. What we often do is try to set a foundation and then we let our communities build on top of it.
8: So you said about 1,000 a year age out of foster care. Do they all go into bridges, or do some of them just kind of disappear? I don't know. Yeah.
10: So you would think that there'd be about 3,000 children that could be in bridges. Mm-hmm. Right now, we have 935 children participating. Mm-hmm. When you start to look at what are these children doing, you asked a great question earlier about what's the number? How many kids are, you know, taking mm-hmm. advantage of going to school? We have the Education and Training Voucher Program, which I know you talked to Foster Success about, and you're going to hear more about, I'm sure, later. We have about 303 students that are taking advantage of that $5,000 scholarship, if you will, to support them going to school. That's great. It's still not enough, obviously, mm-hmm. of those children taking advantage of it. And we got to figure out how to break down those barriers.
8: Yeah, so that was my next question. So this program is called the Ohio Education and Training Voucher Program. Is it called, do you call it like ETV?
10: Everything is an acronym. Yes, you're absolutely
8: okay,
10: right.
8: Okay, so the ETV program, it's designed to help foster youth attend college. So it is $5,000 a year, which we know is not what college costs, but tell me about how the program works and what that $5,000 can be used for.
10: So this is a very specific program that gets federally funded and state match. And the child just has to be under the age of 26, because we know oftentimes when they go to school, it does take longer than 4 years, especially mm-hmm. if you're facing previous trauma history and barriers. So this program provides financial and academic support. It also provides human support with a liaison or a counselor, depending on what they call it in their area. This is really targeted at children that are going to a college, a university, or a vocational educational program, mm-hmm. which I know there's conversations at the federal level to more fully expand to meet the needs of our kids, as we're seeing everyone not always go to college. So certainly this is targeted at children turning 18 that are looking at exploring one of those opportunities, and they can get that $5,000 per academic year, and it's for up to 5 years.
8: So I read an article from the Ohio Newsroom that did a story about this ETV program, and basically said a relatively small number of people are enrolled. Why is that? Do they not know it exists, or do they not see the benefit? Like, why do we have a low number enrolled in it?
10: I think it's both of those things. They don't know it exists. They may have a barrier. And oftentimes, more than anything, our foster youth just don't have someone telling them that they should. Mm. They don't have that encouragement. I think we underestimate all of these children are experiencing very similar circumstances in the sense of the transitions they're making. Mm-hmm. Graduating high school, thinking about what's next, figuring out who their friend group's going to be after they're no longer in that cohort of high school classes. But if you don't have a parent or an adult in your life or a coach or a mentor, you may not have anybody to discuss that with that's mm-hmm. going to throw out options that are different than what you've seen. Mm-hmm. So oftentimes, we will have foster youth that haven't seen anyone go to college. Mm-hmm. They are often considered first generation. And that's hard if you don't see that in your future. So that is something we're really trying to have conversations around. How do we do a better job of exposing them not only to ETV, but to the options that they could really move forward with as far as a job? It's exposure.
8: We were talking earlier about like the housing element and housing, how important housing is. And so if you end up deciding to go to school, $5,000 won't pay tuition and room and board and everything. So do you help, does the Bridges program help students figure out how to get scholarships or find other money elsewhere, or tell them they can have a job and go to school at the same time?
10: That's right. So we're talking about all the options from Pell Grants to how to help you balance your work schedule with your class schedule, leveraging the ETV program. There are often other scholarships that our foster youth are eligible for if we talk to them early enough mm-hmm. and have that conversation. So we are in conversations with our Department of Higher Education to see how can we make better connections? How can we push them in high school to have conversations around, especially with our foster youth, there are foster care liaisons in every school mm-hmm. district. How can we ask them to help us make sure these kids are getting to school and figuring out the barriers to why they're not, if they're not? Mm-hmm. So it really is an all hands on deck conversation mm-hmm. that we just have to, it's different in every school district and every community. So part of it is just building the awareness and having the conversation around how people can help, because oftentimes they think, well, I don't have the time to be a foster parent, so I don't know how I can engage. Mm. there are lots of ways you can get involved in these children's lives to be that adult that maybe they didn't have care about them before.
8: Do you have any experience in knowing how many foster families are willing to keep a child past 18, be that like home base for them for those aging out years?
10: I don't have the data here, and I don't know that we could necessarily get it. It's something we should be looking at. But oftentimes what we hear from our foster youth is that that's not necessarily what's happening consistently. Mm. And when we don't have that happening consistently, those youth will often revert back to the family that they may have been removed from. Mm. And we know that can be, if the family hasn't been stabilized, a really detrimental time period at a very formative point in this child's life. So what we're consistently trying to find are new ways to help create that community earlier for our foster youth, so that when the family can stabilize, if they can go back, that's great. That's awesome. That's what we ultimately want. But if they can't, they have a network of individuals that they can call when they get a flat tire, when their windshield breaks, when they've had a bad day, any of those things. And if you don't have that person, everything else just compounds.
8: I think your answer to this final question is just going to be more money. But if you had a magic wand and you could make the aging out of foster care easier or better, what would you do to change it? What's the biggest change that you would make?
10: Well, because you've challenged me, I'm not going to say more money. Because yeah. It's not actually money. Mm-hmm. It's people.
8: Yeah.
10: It's adults that are willing to put themselves out there to be there for these kids. Mm-hmm. So that could be in the form of a foster parent, a respite parent, a mentor, a coach, an adult that realizes there's a kid that's been through a really trying time. Mm-hmm. But it's finding ways for adults to engage with these kids. And oftentimes there are adults that want to, but we have to give them the opportunity, and we have to figure out how to be able to reach in and for those kids to reach out and to have that conversation. But it really is about people.
8: Well, I want to thank you so much for joining us today. We've been speaking with Kara Wente, the director of the Ohio Department of Children and Youth. Thanks for being on All Sides.
10: Thanks for having me.
8: And coming up, we're going to talk with a young woman who has exited Ohio's foster care system. And that is when All Sides continues on 89.7 NPR News.

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3: I'm Peter O'Dowd. 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
0: You're listening to All Sides. I'm your host, Amy Jurevich. We're talking about life for young people when they age out of the foster care system. The Ohio Education and Training Voucher Program, known as ETV, is a federally funded program giving young adults who have left the foster care system funds to pay for college and trade school expenses. Still with us, we have Maggie Stevens, President and CEO of Foster Success, a nonprofit with a mission to hear, support, and empower teens and young adults transitioning out of foster care. Thanks again for joining us today, Maggie.
7: Thank you for continuing the conversation.
0: Yes. And joining us now is Adriana, who is a Foster Success Program participant and studying nursing at Kent State. Welcome to All Sides, Adriana.
8: Thank you so much for having me. I'm so excited to be here today.
0: So can you tell me how long you were in Ohio's foster care system?
8: I was actually in the foster care system for 2.5 years. I was removed from the home shortly after my 16th birthday.
0: Okay, so if you entered the foster care system at 16, you probably had to start thinking about exiting the foster care system pretty quickly because that was just, you know, around the age of 18-ish. Did you feel prepared for the idea of becoming an adult?
8: You know, aging out is often described as like a cliff. You lose that safety net feel when you're in the system, and then you're left feeling like there's nowhere to go. You're not really sure where to start when looking for a place to live or getting a car. You aren't really prepared transitioning. You really start to gain momentum once you start meeting people, gaining connections, and, you know, asking your friends and your peers, how do you get started when they have the things that you want as far as housing? So aging out when I was 18, I was not prepared. It took me a while to gain my momentum and figure things out.
0: Yeah. So Ohio offers what's called the Bridges program, which is to help between the ages of 18 and 21. Is that something that you were familiar with, or did you know anything about it?
8: I knew nothing about the Bridges program, nothing at all. You know, and that's one of the things I really want to advocate for moving forward in my own career is actually giving foster youth the information that they need to be successful in the outside world, because you're not going to always have a foster family to lean on. And they really do kind of just throw you out there. So I wish I had the information about the Bridges program. It would have probably made things a lot easier for me, but I persevered either way. So I'm very thankful for that. But I did not know about the Bridges program.
0: Did the family that you were with, that you were placed with when you were 16, did you stay with them through past the age of 18? Or was it kind of just understood that when you were 18, you were going to be age out of the program?
8: Oh, I think it was pretty much understood that, I actually want it to be on my own. It's extremely uncomfortable. At 16, you are already conditioned, with your family. You've already been with them for X many years. So to be placed with essentially a random set of people, you feel very out of place. So I was extremely uncomfortable and I wanted to be on my own. Even though it was 2.5 years, I still felt disconnected and I just yearned for my own, just finding my own way because I knew what I wanted my life to look like. And although I'm thankful for that experience, I was just ready to be on my own and start something new for myself.
0: How did you learn about Foster Success, and the ETV program?
8: Just circling back to that peer-to-peer support, I was able to make a really good friend, and she's still my good friend. She actually told me about the ETV program and what they offered. She herself was a foster care youth, and she discovered that program. I'm not really sure how she did, but she shared with me everything they did for her, put her through school. She graduated college, and I said, there's no way I can't do that. I've always wanted to further my education and become something. So when I found out there was a program that would help me do that, it was a no-brainer for me to take the steps to get the ball rolling.
0: So you're currently studying nursing at Kent State, right?
8: Yes, I am.
0: And so, how has this program supported you? My understanding is it's about $5,000 toward your tuition. So how are you using the ETV program right now?
8: I am taking full advantage of everything that they offer. They have not only supported with, tuition, but, it's almost like a family at ETV. They are really for you. I have been able to connect with a really good representative. Her name's Kelsey. She has been like my backbone this entire time throughout school. I've been with them for 3 years at ETV. And, she goes above and beyond. She makes sure, if I know how to, if I need a tutor, she sends me the information that my school has available for us there. She looks up scholarships for me, sends me what's available, what's, most aligned for me. So they are, and she does all that without me even having to ask. So it's very individualized. And not only, they help with the tuition, but they take away that mental anguish of, having to work more than one job just to stay afloat. As an adult, you have other things that you have to pay for it instead of just school. So they really took that burden off of my back, and I am always so grateful for them. That's $5,000 is a lot. That's a lot.
0: This is All Sides on 89.7 NPR News. We're talking about the lives of young people after exiting the foster care system in Ohio with Adriana, a Foster Success Program participant studying nursing at Kent State. And still with us is Maggie Stevens, President and CEO of Foster Success. Maggie, I wanted to bring you back into the conversation here. With Adriana talking about Kelsey helping her, is that someone who works for you for through Foster Success? Or can you tell me more about
7: Sure.
0: that?
7: Yeah. Yeah, Kelsey, we have amazing staff across the country who are on the ground and working with students just like Adriana to coach them through their college experience. And really, I love hearing Adriana say it's very individualized. That's our goal. We want to make sure that every young person feels like we're helping them on the path that they're creating. And that's exactly what Kelsey does. We encourage young people to meet with their coaches at least once a month. They're available if they need them more. To really just answer those questions, find those resources, and navigate life.
0: So this ETV program, I'm understanding it, is it administered federally by the states, or because Adriana makes it seem like you are administering it, but can you tell me more where does the money come from? Who does the paperwork?
7: Yeah, so it's I think you mentioned earlier it's a federally funded program, but it's state administered. And so we contract with the Ohio Department of Children and Youth to be a vendor and to administer the program for them. So just like any other state contract, we bid on it, we share what we could do. We were selected through that process. And now, as Adriana mentioned, actually her time in ETV, we've been administering the program. This is our third year working in Ohio. And supporting students there. And so we partner with the department to verify eligibility for anyone who applies for the program. Assuming that they are qualified, we get the documents from the campus to make sure that they're enrolled. We take care of getting the dollars, the checks sent to the university, or whomever, you know, the dollars are due to. And then again, we provide that coaching support beyond just the dollars and cents and the administrative backbone for the program.
9: And I talked earlier with the director of the Department of Children and Youth, and she was saying that not as many people are using ETV as you would think, or that you're eligible for it. And they're trying to get the numbers up. But what do you see from your perspective of why people are, there's not enough, why youth are not using it?
7: Yeah, I mean, I think one, there's always an awareness issue, right? I think it's great that Adriana's friend told her about the program and got her connected to us. And that's, we rely on young people to tell everyone that might be eligible about the program, but we have to do more than that. And so in addition to having contacts on college campuses across the states who, if they happen upon somebody that because of financial aid forms, they learn that they were in foster care, we ask them to send them our way to see if they would qualify for ETV. We're also trying to do more work with high school social workers, high school counselors, so that they are aware of the programs. And just like we want the case managers to let young people know about the opportunities for college and support and going to college, we want to make sure that those high school teachers, counselors, social workers know about the resources so that as high school students are making choices, they can be informed of this resource that can help make college a possibility for them.
9: Adriana, let me ask you, if not for your friend, you said you would have never heard of the program. How can the state of Ohio make more kids aware? What do you think?
8: Just from my own personal experience, like I mentioned before, when I was in the foster care system, they didn't tell me anything about that. They really never even mentioned, you know, furthering my education. So I think maybe whenever you have troubled youth or, you know, endangered youth, you really nourish them. And if you want them to be successful and not fall through the cracks, you have to tell them about what is available and how accessible it really is. Maybe put a brochure in their, you know, aging out packet, maybe even develop an aging out packet of things to get started, you know, how to find housing, how to get utilities in your name, you know, what the things are that are going to help you stay afloat in society. Maybe encourage, I don't know who's in charge of that, but maybe that would be that's something I would consider, is maybe a little brochure about, you know, the things to do and the things you'll need to be a, I don't know, contributing citizen.
9: So the Adriana, what are your long-term plans? You're studying nursing right now. You're using this money through ETV. You're working with the Foster Success you said you're working with Kelsey. What's your goals for the future?
8: My heart's on nursing, but given this opportunity, I'm really enjoying the impact that this has. So, you know, I would love to continue to work with ETV in the future, maybe continue to be an advocate for the young people. But as far as nursing, I would like to get my doctorate in nursing, eventually have my own clinic to continue to support people in other ways. You know, it's not identical the ways that I was supported through ETV, but, you know, encouraging health and helping people take care of themselves is something I have always wanted to do. And nursing is a driving factor and one of the fastest ways to help me achieve my goal there.
9: Well, I want to thank you so much for coming on today and telling us your story. We've been speaking with Adriana, a Foster Success Program participant who's studying nursing at Kent. Thank you so much for your time today. Thanks for joining us.
8: Thanks. Have a great day.
9: And we've also been speaking with Maggie Stevens, president and CEO of Foster Success, a nonprofit with a mission to hear, support, and empower teens and young adults transitioning out of the foster care system. Maggie, thank you for your time today.
7: Thank you.
9: 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I'm Amy Jurevich on 89.7 NPR News.

0: Robert Coles was a child psychiatrist who worked with black school children desegregating the South. 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
1: And I said, "You did a really good thing. You've had an amazing life." And he said, "You think so?" And I said, "You did a really good thing."
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5: If you're looking for your next great book to read, look no further. All Sides Weekend Books is coming up this morning right after the news. Hi, I'm Christopher Purdy. 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WOSU book critic Cassie Rose will be here. 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Chris Hickey brings us the latest quick picks from the Columbus Library. 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All Sides Weekend Books, come on and join us for the book show. 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
1: That is a sign to Father Francis to say, I'm in an emergency situation, please come to help. Now, that's about the next 2 weeks. So in the beginning of this novel, we are watching this relationship between the girl who is feral. She doesn't speak his language. Well, she doesn't speak English. She speaks Gaelic. She's very thin. She's not housebroken. We have no idea who she is, where she came from, and why she is there with him. When Father Francis comes, that's the point where where the momentum began. Because on the one hand, I felt sympathy for this Ignatius. And he's meanwhile trying to research the great ox. She is interfering. He's taking his field notes, which is what this book is, how it's laid out. And yet here Father Francis comes and he essentially says, look what's going on across the water from you. People are dying and you think you've got a problem. That's how I read it. And it immediately turned me on, well, how do I feel about this character? Well, also a lot of things started happening. And this author layers everything so well that it's not as much that you have a surprise that's coming, but something happens and you think, oh my gosh, that's what it is that's going on. So, for example, we have McGonagall coming back. There's danger coming. And there's the great ox that are very valuable. And we become attached to them because Ignatius names them. There continues to be the girl and who she is, where she comes from. About all of this, the time all of this was going on, something in me said, turn back to the front of the book and look at a letter that was written in the beginning of the field notes that Ignatius wrote and look at the date, which I did. And I realized the date of that letter, that the story would go on beyond that, which told me something that I'm not going to give away. It is, I can only tell you that it's not as much like a page turner kind of thing. It's that I couldn't settle down. I was so worried about the many different layers. Ignatius, the girl, what is her heritage? What's going on there? That is a fascinating part of the story of what gets revealed there. All of these things kept happening and I couldn't settle down. And I had to get to a point where I thought, okay, I can turn the light off, which I did. And the next morning, of course, it was just pour the coffee and sit down and finish this book.
2: So was it quicker? You really couldn't put it down.
1: I could not. When I got past that point with Father Francis and I saw all these layers working and they worked so perfectly, I couldn't put it down. And it's a very rare book that does that to me.
2: Who's the author?
1: Well, the author, Christopher, you might be able to help me pronounce the name. He's Irish. Ogan
2: Wells.
1: Ogan Wells. And
2: that might be, I think it might be John. John.
1: Oh, John. Yeah, it would be standing over John. Yeah. John Walls.
2: Walls, yeah.
1: And I tell you, I knew when the book was coming out in April, and I had requested a copy, and I read the first 25 pages or so at the time, and I thought, it didn't really capture me. I thought, I'm not in the mood for it, because you've got to give it the beginning of your reading his field notes and what he's doing with the great ox, and he's, you know, an ornithologist, a scientist, and he's in his own head. And then I picked it up again, and I became really interested. And then that Father Francis moment came, and I thought, this author is really good. He is on all different levels.
2: Don't give it away.
1: I'm not going to, but I will say, Chris, the library does not have a copy of it. So I guess people would just have to talk to their librarians.
3: We can try Search Ohio. We could also recommend for purchase, so we can find ways to get that in people's hands.
2: Talk amongst yourselves. Thank you for Kathy for that wonderful recommendation. I'm going to throw it to Chris Hickey now from the library because you have quick picks. And do we not have a book festival to talk about?
3: We do. July 11th and 12th, we have a book festival. And we are raring to go. We're, just a month away. I am going to share a book from one of our headliners. And I apologize because the tickets for her are already gone. The tickets for the headliners went very quickly. Now, you don't pay for them. They're really just kind of a reserve your

0: spot in the room. But Lisa C is one of those headliners. And she has written a book called The Daughters of the Sun and Moon. She writes historic fiction from the Asian perspective. And this takes place during a very ugly chapter in Los Angeles in the 1870s. And Los Angeles at that time was a dusty small town with gunslingers. Think very Wild West.
1: No Hollywood yet.
0: No Hollywood. No, none of that has happened yet. And at this time, 18 Chinese immigrants are killed by a mob. And so at this point in time, three Chinese women arrive in Los Angeles with very different life experiences. We have Dove, who grew up in great wealth. Her father was an imperial scholar, and she's been married off to a wealthy merchant. Her feet are bound, and she's considered this great Chinese beauty. So she sits in his shop as kind of like a curiosity to draw people in. Petal is another woman, but she grew up in poverty, and she has what is considered big feet. And in a moment of desperation, her father sells her for some rice seed. And then Moon, she grew up, she also has the foot binding, so she is somewhat privileged. Her husband is a doctor of Eastern medicine. She is educated and speaks fluent English. So three very different women. But because they are Chinese women, everyone thinks they are the same. And nobody is on their side. There's a very strong anti-Chinese sentiment at that time. So the three women are brought together in the wake of these killings that have taken place. And they work together to find, you know, find some truth, find their voice, and try to find freedom in the capacity that they are able to. She writes these women, they're beautiful, strong women. She does lots of research into the time period. So you will get a real sense of place of that. And it's an interesting choice that she made. So Petal and Moon have their own point of view from themselves, first person. But when she writes Dove, Dove is told by a narrator. So Dove is not able to tell her own story. So that's, it's interesting. An interesting intentional choice. Mm-hmm. But yes, Lisa C, she will be a headliner. If you got a ticket, you're very lucky, and I hope you have a great time with her. But we have lots of other opportunities besides the headliners.
2: Is there a waiting list, though, I mean, for the headliners?
0: I don't believe so. That's a good question.
1: You and I have snuck in more than once. I didn't say that.
0: That's a line I cannot tell you how
1: correct.
0: To skip.
1: No, but I'll tell you that... I when you were describing the author, I didn't know the author, and so I'm wondering what compels people to like to sell out an appearance by an author. And then you described the book, and I thought, aha,
0: that's she has it. A lot
1: if,
0: of fans.
1: If she's been writing like that. I mean, I'm sorry, I didn't get a ticket. Yeah,
0: there. Yeah, she all five of them are best selling authors.
1: What's the title of the book?
0: It is called The Daughters of the Sun and Moon.
1: By
0: Lisa C.
1: Lisa
0: and
1: C.
0: That's S-E-E.
1: Get the book, even if you can't get a ticket.
0: Even if you can't get a ticket, you should read this book. It's excellent.
1: A recommendation from Chris Hickey from the Columbus Library. We will talk more about the book festival as the morning progresses. Michelle Herman is here. Michelle Herman is having a lot of transition in her life right now, a lot of joyful, and has bought us a stack of books. So what are you reading right now?
3: So the first one I want to talk about is Elizabeth Strout's new book. Elizabeth Strout is one of my favorite living novelists, and this new one is called The Things We Never Say. It just came out, and I actually got on I always get on the waiting list at the library the second I hear a book is coming out, and my number did not come up, so I bought it. I read it the day it came out. I bought it, I read it, I gave it away, which is what I always do with books because I am divesting myself of my earthly goods. I'm not dying, I'm just moving. And then by luck, I was at the library to pick up some other reserves, which I will talk about, and this was in the quick picks.
0: Yay.
3: So I grabbed it. I will go back to the library right after, or maybe I'll hand it to Chris.
0: I can take it back.
3: Return it for me. You should read it before she returns it. But I grabbed it so that I would be able to hold up a copy of it, especially for the guys at Madison Correctional who watch the show on TV and are always so happy to see me. Hi, guys.
1: Hi, guys. The Things We Never Say.
3: The Things We Never Say. Now, Elizabeth Strout, if you have never read her, what she does in her novels is the thing that I love most in a book. I don't, as you probably know by now, I don't care very much about action. I dislike suspense. the kind of experience Cassie had with the book she told us about, I would rather not read it all than have, because that anxiety just is too much for me. But this is the sort of book that I actually read in one sitting. Now, it's not terribly long, but it is more than a one-sitting book. I started reading it and couldn't stop. And that doesn't happen to me that often anymore. It used to all the time when I was a child. So if you've never read her, this is not a bad place to start. Many of her books are about the same characters in the same town. This one is not. This one takes place in a small seaside town in Massachusetts, and the main character is Artie Dam, who is a beloved high school teacher in a long marriage with one grown child. And, you know, I don't like to spoil anything about a book, so I will only tell you that he accidentally, a secret is revealed to him that changes the way he thinks about his life. And he is a profoundly lonely person who really does kind of hover at the precipice of feeling that his life isn't worth living. And the thing that Elizabeth Strout does that I love so much is she lets you get to know her protagonists so well that it really is as if it's someone who's in your life. And because she is a writer who, unlike most contemporary novelists, really believes in goodness and joy, we get to see Artie Dam go through a kind of transition into joy from his deep unhappiness. And the end of the book, as a result of that, is so immensely satisfying. And the other thing I want to say is, it may be a little technical for civilians, non-professional writers, but it's in third person, which means that Artie Dam does not use first-person singular to refer to himself. It's not, I was born in this town and I had a son. It's told, Artie Dam was born in this town and he had a son. And it's a particular way of telling a story that I almost always use, too. Paradoxically enough, it gives you a chance to know the character better because they are not trying to sell you themselves. You know, when we talk in first person, we do our best to persuade the person who's listening or the reader who's reading to our point of view. And that third person gives the author just enough distance so that you can see them both from the outside and the inside at the same time.
1: I need to ask you to just give us the author and title one more time.
3: Elizabeth Strout, The Things We Never Say.
1: Because we have to go to a break. Okay. I just want to make sure we get that in there. That's a recommendation.
3: It's a truly great book.
1: Truly great book in one sitting yet.
3: I dropped everything I had to do that day, and I'm very busy right now, and just sat on the couch and read the whole book.
1: That's a book I'd love. We're going to take a quick break and come on back shortly. This is All Sides Weekend Books. Don't go away.

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8: Food deserts are found in low-income and geographically isolated areas, with limited access to affordable, nutritious, and fresh food. They're increasing across the U.S. and here in Ohio. The largest number can be found in rural areas. We're talking about the reasons behind the increase in food deserts and what's being done to bring fresh food and better grocery stores into more areas. That's tomorrow on All Sides with Amy Jurevich from 10 to noon on 89.7 NPR News.
9: We are back for the book show, All Sides Weekend Books. I'm Christopher Purdy with Cassie Rose, Michelle Herman, and Chris Hickey. And I just want to, you don't have to write this down. I just want to make sure there isn't confusion. The Arts Festival is this weekend down at the riverfront from GCAC. And I'll be there on Saturday at the WOSU booth. Stop by and say hello. The book festival is a month from now.
10: Yes, it's a month from now. It is at Main Library. It takes place within Main Library and the park behind. We have panels going on all the time of various authors. There are five stages happening at one time. So there's just, you will have a sheet, like a newsprint sheet that says where everything is and who is where. And you can just go from place to place and hear about all kinds of amazing books. We have wonderful merch. There are sellers that are selling all kinds of book-themed merchandise. We have Indie Alley, where independent authors, published authors, self-published authors are able to speak directly with readers and sell their books to them. You'll be able to see Michelle Herman there.
11: I will be there with my last three books, all of which came out with different small independent presses. And The Secret, my kids' novel, which will not be out until summer's end, I will have copies that I'll be there to sign and sell.
10: Yeah.
11: So you can get your copy of that book before anyone else does.
9: It's Saturday and Sunday, right?
10: It is Saturday and Sunday, and we have a bookstore. So you don't have to bring the books with you, and we have independent bookstores that are the sellers. But you'll be able to find all of the books that people are... apply to be part of the book festival, they say, this is the book I'm bringing. And so the books will be available for purchase.
9: And
10: for
9: just show up. You don't have to do anything.
10: Not have to do anything. There is no cost to you unless you want to buy food and other things. But to just walk around and enjoy authors, there is
9: they've
10: not
9: got
10: a cost.
9: You have a big tent, too, where a lot of the library stuff is being sold for,
10: a buck. Of the Library book sale is gigantic, and it sells out every year.
9: It does indeed. What do you got for us now?
10: So this is another author that is going to be at the book festival. Ilona Andrews is actually a writing duo, a husband and wife, and they write fantasy. So this is... this is my new favorite romantasy series. It's called This Kingdom Will Not Kill Me, and the series is called Maggie the Undying. So this is a book for anybody who wishes they could step into the world that they love, the world of the books that they love. So Maggie is a fan of this series, and the third book has never been written. So she has read book one and two over and over again. This is her comfort read. And then one day she wakes up naked in the gutter of this world. And it is a very unforgiving, harsh world. Think of Westeros. Game of Thrones. This book has been kind of touted as an Outlander meets Game of Thrones. She doesn't know why she's there, but the only thing she has going for her is her knowledge of this world, her very deep knowledge
12: from the first two books,
10: characters from the first two books. Mm-hmm. So her first thought is, well, I need lodge, I need clothes, I need food. She knows where a thief is going to be crossing a bridge. And so she goes to rob him. So she becomes known as someone who can see the future and is a purveyor of secrets because she knows things that there's no way anybody could know. She gets the attention of powerful people. The swoon-worthy characters come. She is involved with them in various ways. But she truly loves these characters. And so she decides, well, maybe I can change things and spare some people from their deaths. But that sets off a chain of events. So now she can no longer predict where this story is going. But the world building is fantastic. And the problem solving of these characters that come together as she's trying to make things better for this world. It's excellent. Really good political intrigue. The world is they are very descriptive writers. So I can see like the spires and these.
11: I have a question beautiful. For you. Mm-hmm. So did the third book never get written because the author died?
10: We don't know.
11: Because it does seem like the question of the author would be significant.
10: Yes, my question, we don't know.
9: My question is, I am fascinated. This is a married couple writing
10: yes.
9: in a partnership. How that dynamic works out. I think that's really interesting. Did you say they are coming to
10: they
9: the
10: They are coming to, and they will be in several panels.
9: Oh,
10: so
9: good.
10: You'll have
9: so
10: different
9: you
10: opportunities
9: get to meet them.
10: To
9: that's a very interesting
11: ask them
9: dynamic.
11: Exactly how they, you I can't
10: ask them
11: imagine.
10: That. Yes.
9: No, but I think it's really interesting, yes. that, and especially since they've had a lot of success and it's not yeah. their first book, so they're
10: yes,
9: still
10: yes.
9: at it. Well.
10: And this book, a lot of romanticism is spicy. This one is not. It's very chaste.
9: Okay. And that give us their names again in the title.
10: So the writing duo, they are Ilona Andrews, and the book is called This Kingdom Will Not Kill Me in the Maggie the Undying. Oh my gosh, I forgot to mention she can't be killed.
11: Oh,
10: and
11: okay.
10: believe me, people have tried.
9: Now it makes sense.
10: Now it makes sense.
9: If you want to know more, you're going to have to find them at the panel.
10: Find
9: at the
10: them
9: book
10: at
9: Festo.
10: The panel. And I have a feeling they'll be delightful.
9: This is All Sides Weekend Books. We are talking books. We are talking festivals. The Arts Festival is at the Riverfront this weekend. It starts today, Saturday and Sunday. Look for the WOSU booth there. I'll see you then. And the Book Festival
10: is... July 11th and 12th at Main Library.
9: That's what we've been talking
10: yes.
9: about now. And Cassie Rose, rescue us. Give us
12: right.
9: a book to read.
12: This is a favorite author of mine, Robert Seethaler. He's written a new book, and it's called The Last Movement. And it takes place on a ship, 1911, that's going from the United States back to Europe. And the main character is Gustav Mahler. He is bundled in blankets on the deck. He knows that he's dying. He's 50 years old, and he's looking back over his life. This is historical fiction. It is not a biography of him, but Seethaler does, let's just say, he focuses on a lot of the main things in Mahler's life.
9: Is this why? Is Alma in the book?
12: Alma is there. Oy. With, yes, she's down having breakfast.
9: I'll bet you, yeah.
12: Yeah, so, yes, Alma's 32 at the time with Anna. The daughter, Anna.
9: The daughter, yes. Gustav Mahler, the great composer, conductor of the late 19th, early 20th century, who died very young of heart disease.
12: Yes, he did. And so he knows that he's dying. And so one of the first things he thinks about is being back on the farm in Vienna, because he composed during the summertime and did his conducting during the concert season.
9: Right.
12: And he remembers this time that he was in his composing hut and he was struggling over the third movement of the Ninth Symphony. And the moment is that he walks outside and he hears nature, and it is at that moment in the third movement where he realizes that he wants to go fortissimo to pianissimo and to have this sense of eternity. So then he comes back to the deck and where he is. And the other character is the boat boy, you could say, who is dedicated to him, Mr. Director. Because Mahler is very famous at this time. And he's bringing him his tea. And
9: now, is he the boat? He's going back to Europe.
12: He's going back to Europe
9: to die,
12: the season
9: because he was living in New York.
12: Correct.
9: Yeah, yeah.
12: Correct. And he thinks then about the time that he was the director of the Vienna Opera House, the 10 years, how the struggles he had, because he had new ideas. He wanted to do Beethoven's Ninth, and he was interpreting it differently in the Viennese. You know, in those times, I mean, Christopher, you could probably talk about this, how people would shout and throw things if they didn't like it. And also, it was a time, if you wanted music or art in your life, you went to live performances. There were no phonographs. And how he wanted to, he directed Salome, brought that opera, and they were outraged about that. So you get these moments in his life, and then he comes back to the boat. And it's a very easy moving through, going his life. And it's not chronological, because he also gets to the point of remembering Alma and how he caught her having an affair, and what that did to him and how that affected him. I can say that in much of the book, it was just, it's very, I will say, it's calming in a way.
11: Thank you, Cassie.
12: Yeah, right. It's when I got to the end of the book, in that the last page, that I realized, oh my gosh, this is it. This is what makes the whole book meaningful for me, was that, and I, again, I'm not going to give it away, but that the cabin boy, it's the last chapter, and the cabin boy, and it's years later, and he knows that, well, it's not years later, but he finds a newspaper and he sees that Mr. Director has died. And the one thing that he comes to mind is, he says, well, I never listened to his music. And he said, and now his music is gone. Mm. Well, of course, his music isn't gone. And I cannot tell you how that moment made the entire book work for me. Mm-hmm. Because also Mahler, you know, in the beginning after he died, I mean, he was ignored.
9: He was completely ignored. He wasn't performed at all.
12: Yes.
9: For about 30 mm-hmm. years, yeah.
12: And there's also this other wonderful scene where it's, there's a festival in Berlin or Munich, and they are going to make his 8th symphony the headliner. Well, the 7th symphony, you know, just really didn't capture much of an audience. And this time the impresario is saying, I'm going to make this work. And he puts out this big publicity campaign that says it's the Symphony of 1,000. And Mahler gets furious about it and sends a telegram, but it fills the house.
9: Absolutely.
12: And how he talks about that moment of turning around after the 8th is done and seeing the crowd. And, you know, that grand, you know, the 8th soloist, that whole, you know,
9: huge
12: production.
9: Chorus, huge
12: yes,
9: orchestra.
12: Yes.
9: Yep.
12: So again, when you get to the, at least for me, that last page, and I was just, it did everything for me.
9: Do you know, I think I've read it. I can't believe it's my age. I don't remember if I've read this or not, but I'm going to read it again. The last movement by?
12: It just came out.
9: Oh,
12: this year.
9: It's new.
12: You
9: Robert
12: have it.
9: Robert T. Teller. Okay.
12: But you might remember him because he wrote The Cafe with No Name.
9: Yes. Okay.
12: And he wrote A Whole Life, and he wrote The Tobacconist. They're all good books. This one is just another one of his glittering achievements.
9: You don't have to know anything about Mahler to enjoy this book.
12: You don't, nor do you have to love classical music.
9: Right, yeah.
12: It is because it's what he's telling about life in general, life and death.
9: The recommendation from Cassie Rose, who was WOSU's book critic. I'm dazzled. Dazzle me some more, Michelle Herman.
11: So this is a bit of synchronicity. The next book I want to talk about takes place on a ship.
9: Oh,
11: and also features music, but it's a very different kind of book. So this is Emma Straub's newest book. You may know Emma Straub from her last book, which was tremendously successful. Now I can't remember its name. Tomorrow, it's not Tomorrow, Tomorrow, and Tomorrow. That's Gabrielle Zevin. This Time Tomorrow. Which is a time travel novel, which is how I became introduced to Emma Straub, because I have a weakness for time travel. Anyway, this is brand new. Chris tells me it is also a quick pick, but I reserved it in the large print edition so that I wouldn't have to put my glasses on in bed at night. And it is so much fun. It's a fun book, and it's also smart. And as long as I was talking point of view before, this book is told from three third-person points of view. And those three together, that kind of triptych, gives you a chance to have a full understanding of what's happening. What's happening is that this cruise ship is doing a short cruise. They are calling it American Fantasy. And it's a boy band from the 90s called Boy Talk. And the cruise is themed for Boy Talk. Boy Talk has fans who were teenagers in the 90s and who are now middle-aged, who are still obsessed with them. And although they are not what they were in the 90s, they still have these devoted fans who call themselves talkers. So the three points of view, the entire book takes place on the cruise. One of the points of view is of Annie, a woman of about 50, who is only on the cruise because her sister is an obsessed talker. And she had loved boy talk when she was a teenager too, but she did not remain obsessed with them, and she thinks it's silly. But she's doing this for her sister. At the last minute, her sister can't go on the cruise. It's already paid for, so Annie goes alone. And so we're getting the point of view of a kind of outsider, but who also knows these boys, these former boys, very well from her own youth. So we get about a third of the book is Annie's story. About a third of the book is Sarah's story. Sarah is a young woman who is like a producer of these kinds of events. She knows the boys very well because she's worked with them before. And so we get her kind of take on what's happening. And then the third one is one of the guys in Boy Talk, Keith, who is having his own midlife crisis or late midlife crisis. And it's a strangely beautiful book. I enjoyed it tremendously. I can't say I read it in one sitting, but I think I might have read it in two sittings. And it's a perfect summer book to settle in with. That's Emma Straub, American Fantasy.
9: And that is a recommendation from Michelle Herman here on All Sides Weekend Books, the book show. We're going to take one more break and come back with more books. Don't go away.

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2: I'm Peter O'Dowd. 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
7: We are back, All Sides Weekend Books, the book show. I'm Christopher Purdy with Cassie Rose, Michelle Herman, and Chris Hickey. Is it time for another quick tip?
8: It is.
7: You brought us some Maggie O'Farrell.
8: Yes, I finished this book yesterday, and this is one of my favorite reads of this year. This is her new, highly anticipated follow-up to Hamnet. This is called Land. And it takes place 10 years post-famine, the Great Hunger in Ireland. And it's about a man named Tomas and his son Liam. And Tomas is a land surveyor for the British. And so they're doing another survey of the land since so much has changed. And he and his son are in an area known as the Peninsula. And they are mapping this area out. And there just aren't many people left. And they come across like derelict cottages that were just abandoned as people died or moved away. And the characters they encounter are often the last in their family to survive. So during this survey, Tomas notices a ring of trees and sends Liam to go check it out. Well, when Liam steps into this ring of trees, the weather is different and there's a sacred pool. He loses one of his boots and Tomas is irritated with him. Oh, I'll have to go in and get it. He disappears for hours. And when he comes out, he's raving with madness and just, I must tell the true story of this land. And so Tomas moves his family from the city to one of these derelict cottages and fixes it up. And so this story is about their relationship with the land, people who came before and what happened to them, and then what happens with the children. And it's beautiful. It's haunting. I was very curious in reading this book. What would it have been like, you know, if my ancestors didn't come over on the boat and stayed, what would they have gone through? What were they going through at that time? And I thought it was fascinating. This is a very personal book for Maggie O'Farrell because her great-great-great-grandfather and her great-great-great-great-grandfather were both land surveyors. And she was very curious about their lives, but doesn't have a lot of information. She was born in Northern Ireland in Derry. So really wanted to explore what that would have been like. There's a story in here about a woman who was believed to be orphaned and she was sent to a workhouse, but then her father came looking for her, but because they called her by a different name, he didn't think she was there and he went back to America. He had come back to find her. And so there's a piece of that that is in this story. The characters are fascinating. And there is a son that is born when they move to the peninsula. And he is given some of the water from the spring. And he's unable to speak, but he has this connection to the land and almost an otherworldliness about him. And it is just, it's a fascinating story. It's a it's a heartbreaking story, but it's a beautiful story.
7: Maggie O'Farrell, she hit a home run with Hamnet. That became a huge bestseller.
8: Oh, yes.
7: Became a great film as well.
8: Yes. Mm-hmm.
7: So this is her follow-up. This is the first one after Hamnet?
8: Yes.
7: Okay. Land by Maggie O'Farrell.
8: Oh, no, I don't think this is I think there was one in between. There may have been one in between. Let me just double check here. The Marriage Portrait came out between Hamnet.
7: She's got quite a...
8: Yeah, she has quite a few novels.
7: That's Maggie O'Farrell. Remind us very quickly, what is a quick pick?
8: So quick pick, these are the hot books that have long hold lists. And the idea is that you can come into one of our buildings and there will be a copy of it waiting for you that you can check out and jump the line.
7: That's from Chris Hickey, who is the Youth Services Manager at the Whetstone Branch of the Columbus Library. What do you got for us, Cassie Rose?
9: I have a book in a series. It's a third book in the series, but you don't need to read the series. And I had not read the first two books, so that's a testament of saying Silver Lake by Alex Pugsley is, you can definitely pick it up. It's a standalone. And it's very light, it's funny, it's enjoyable, and that's all because of the narrator, who is a comedian writer, really, in the start out. He's sitting in a cafe in Toronto. He's wondering what he's done with his adult life. It's going nowhere. Anyway, he ends up with it. There's a situation whereby he gets a job working as a production assistant for Twinkle Pictures with this woman. And he's, you know, the lackey. And it is just, I mean, I'm not going to be able to recreate here about how light and funny it is and how much you just want to be with this narrator. And, you know, he's telling all the things that he's doing and whatever. And then he wins the attention of, you know, Twinkle Zittner, who owns the place. And anyway, he wants him to be the assistant. But meanwhile, the main character is Aubrey McGee. He gets an email from a friend of his in LA that says, hey, come on and be the writer on the show with us for Pete Peters, I think is the name, who is kind of like Leno or Jimmy Kimmel or whatever. So you get this section where they're writing for the monologues for, you know, Pete Peters. And then there's the trouble that's going on in that room. It's just, you just love this guy because he's able to roll with the punches. He doesn't have the egos of the Hollywood stuff, which is going on around him. And then that gig ends, and he ends up writing a script for a Starship teen whatever show. And he's a coordinator to begin with, and then they need someone to write episode 18, which he does, and it's successful. And meanwhile, he has a romantic relationship with Poppy Price, who is an actress who is...
7: As one does.
9: Yes, right. I mean, she's getting short, you know, gigs here and there, CSI Miami. But he tells us, you know, in about 20 months from now or so, she's going to be one of the biggest stars. She's going to be making $9 million. You just sail through this book. And Aubrey McGee is just an incredible character narrator. Now, the first book in the series is called Aubrey McGee, the second, The Education of Aubrey McGee. And you don't have to read those to love this book. And I'm kind of glad that I didn't, because I kind of overlooked them when the publisher sent them to me, but this one I thought told me to read it. I have written about it on the blog if you want to know more about it. And there's another one coming out, this third, so I think he's got one or two more in the series coming out. It's an enjoyable book.
7: Does Poppy become a big star? Don't give it away. We'll wait.
10: Don't ask Cassie questions.
7: I know.
9: Yes, you're going to. You will love the ending too, and you will love what happens with them because
7: read
9: again,
7: the book.
9: It is because. It's just, it's real. It's authentic. And I think it's authentic because really Aubrey McGee is kind of a stand-in for the author, Alex Pugsley.
7: And it's Silver Lake?
9: It's called Silver Lake.
7: Silver Lake. That's a neighborhood in L.A. I guess that's
9: right. There you go.
7: There you go. I see it. Not that I've ever been there, but there you are. Speaking of glamour, Michelle Herman is here and is going to give us a recommendation.
10: That was a beautiful segue, yes. Christopher. So my suggestion is Vera or Faith. By Gary Steingart, and it came out last year, and I am ashamed to say I'd never read Gary Steingart before, which is crazy. He's, you know, a Russian-American. He's a Russian immigrant to the U.S. as a kid. Russian Jew, of course. And this book just delighted me so much that I have now reserved copies of all his other books. So This book, so Vera is a 10-year-old. She's her name is Vera Bradford Shmolkin, and her parents are a Russian Jewish father and a blue blood WASP progressive woman, who is her stepmother. And she is by birth half Jewish, half Korean, this character. And the book, I'm coming back to point of view again. So I remembered this book as being in first person. I read it a few weeks ago. My memory is terrible. But looking at it again this morning, I realized, no, it's in third person. And it demonstrates the great elasticity of a close third person point of view, because the voice, even though the book is in third person, is absolutely Vera's own. So it's in the voice of a very precocious 10-year-old. I will actually, as I love to do, just read the first few sentences rather than tell you anything else about the book. Chapter one is called, "She Had to Hold the Family Together." School started and it was awful, predictably awful, as Anne Mom, that's the woman who has been her mother since her childhood, would say. A self-fulfilling prophecy, she might add, of Vera's disdain for school. Anne Mom was always predicting things in the near future. "I'm the Nostradamus of 2 weeks from now," she told Vera over and over again, and Vera knew the correct social response was to laugh, because Anne Mom was trying to be witty, as witty as Daddy, though when Vera became a teenager in 3 years, she could roll her eyes, because she had seen it done on television and sometimes on the devices Anne Mom didn't allow her. She added Nostradamus to her "things I still need to know" diary. So that's the voice throughout the book. And at first I thought, I'm not going to be able to tolerate this kind of arch voice, but you just fall in love with it. And the book is layered and it becomes more and more moving at the same time that it's very funny. It was a total delight. That's Vera or Faith by Gary Steingart.
7: And what else do you have? What's the next one I just have?
10: So I just added to my pile two books that are new books that I have read recently that I just enjoyed. So this is my lightning round. In At Last by Marisa Silver, writer I had never heard of, nor had I read before. It's a book in which the two protagonists, Helene and Evelyn, become in-laws when their children marry. And they start off despising each other, and in the course of the book, become real friends. So it's, you know, it's the kind of book I love most. It's about family. It's about relationships. It, too, is in close third person, two different close third persons. So that's At Last by Marisa Silver. And this is the one I think I've read most recently, I'll Come to You by Rebecca Kaufman, which is another family story. It's a book that deals with the intersecting lives of various members of a family all around the pregnancy of one of the characters and the arrival of the child. And it's, again, in third person. It's written in these very short paragraphs, sometimes, you know, one sentence long paragraphs. And it's written over a period of not a terribly long time, but is divided up that way. We get one chapter from January 1995, you know, and then we'll get February 1995. And it dips into each of these characters. The cumulative effect of the book is, I guess, the effect that I've been talking about that I love most, which is that by the end of it, you know all these people, you care about them, you feel like this is a family that's part of your own family, you're moved, you laugh, all the things we want, all the things I want most in a book.
7: Several recommendations, because I asked for them. Thank you very much, from Michelle Herman. Are you still dancing?
10: I am still dancing. I am. One of the things that's hardest to face about moving away from Columbus, which I will be doing this summer, is giving up Flux and Flow, the dance studio. And of course, is giving up Columbus itself. But I am moving for a very happy reason. Indeed. I'm going to be a grandmother in late August, and I want to be near my grandson and help with him as much as possible. I want to say again, if you don't know me but you want to meet me, I will be in Indie Alley at the Book Festival on the weekend of July 11th and 12th, all day, both days. And if you want to get a copy of my middle grade time travel novel, All the Time in the World, before it comes out, there will be copies of the book there.
7: I'm a little astounded. I knew you were about to become a grandmother. I mean, it's been a while. But I remember when you were pregnant with your daughter.
10: I know. That's when we first met.
7: Yeah, yes, you were just about, yes, indeed.
10: And she is about to turn
7: 30, probably 31, 32?
10: 34.
7: She's my daughter's age. Talk amongst yourself. Well, congratulations to that. We will miss you on the show, but all for wonderful reasons. And don't forget to check out Michelle at the Book Festival.
8: Yes, the Columbus Book Festival, July 11th and 12th.
7: That is that is the library, right? That's a production of the library.
8: It is. This is our fourth year.
7: Right.
8: So we started it. Our first year was in 2023 at the our sesquicentennial. So it was part of our celebration, and it went so beautifully that first time, and the community loved it so much that we've just kept it going.
7: Here's
8: and
7: how
8: part of what we do.
7: Here's how stupid I was the first year. They asked me to do a panel, and I was thrilled and delighted, and they said be there at 1:30. Mm-hmm. So at 1 o'clock, I try to drive into the library garage.
8: Oh, yeah.
7: Forget
8: yes.
7: it. There were people there saying, no, and they were sending me to four garages away if
8: yes.
7: you're lucky.
8: Yeah.
7: My point is, get there early.
8: Get there early.
7: And spend the day. And,
8: yes.
7: And you will not be bored.
8: You will
7: means.
8: Not. So much to do. So
7: there's
8: much
7: food.
8: Do.
7: There's a lot of stuff for kids. Mm-hmm. There's the sale from the Friends of the Library,
8: yes.
7: which is phenomenal.
8: It sells out every year.
7: And you don't even have to have a schedule. Just wander and sit in on mm-hmm. all of the panels, and you will find something you love. So congratulations
8: Thank
7: to
8: you.
7: The library for another. It's going to be fantastic. And it rained last year, and nobody cared. Nobody
8: no,
7: left.
8: Yeah.
7: Which is
8: great.
7: We just got wet, and who cares? You know, it was fun. So
9: well, it sounds like that in terms of parking, because I know that would probably be on the mind of a lot of people, that there are people there to direct you to where to
7: no,
9: go
7: there was,
9: for
7: there
9: parking.
7: Was, yes. There were two gentlemen at the library garage, and they were kind enough not to laugh in my face.
8: Yes.
7: You know,
8: yes,
7: but I was in a line, you know, mm-hmm. and they were no, and they sent you somewhere where you could park, and
8: yes,
7: it wasn't,
8: yes.
7: you know. In Toledo.
8: And there's information on the website.
7: Yeah,
8: that can be
7: done, but if you can get there early and spend a day, you will certainly enjoy yourself there.
8: Yes.
7: We have a little extra time, so what do you got for us? Give us one more book, Cassie Rose.
9: I am going to recommend a book by Georges Simenon. Simenon, who is the author of The Inspector Maigret, who their wonderful PBS series. This one is called Cecile is Dead. And I just want to mention, though, the thing about Simenon, I was talking with another blogger about this, and she's written more about Simenon, and she says that she nailed it. She said, you can just pick him up and just have this great read, because you know there's going to be a puzzle. You know that he's broody. He works with his team. It's Paris, and he's going to figure it out in the end. And it's kind of like a great palate cleanser.
7: You know what I said? We got time left over. I lied. So
9: okay. Anyway, here we are. Cecile is Dead by Georges Simenon.
7: Thank you, Cassie Rose. Cassie Rose is WOSU's book critic. Her blog is thelongestchapter.com. Thank you, Chris Hickey, Youth Services Manager at the Whetstone Branch of the Columbus Library. Don't forget the Book Festival, which is a month from now.
8: Yes, July 11th.
7: The Arts Festival, where you can meet Michelle Herman, is
9: they're going to meet you.
7: The Arts Festival, where you can meet me, is this weekend at the Riverfront. And Michelle Herman, thank you very much. We will see you at the Book Festival, if not before. Michelle Herman is about to become a grandmother, so cards, letters, and money can be sent. And we thank you all for listening. Thank you, Chris Johnston. Thank you, Marcus Charleston, for making it radio. And thank you all for listening. Keep reading. I'm Christopher Purdy. This is 89.7 NPR News.

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1: And Karen in San Marcos, Texas. And yes, today we are talking about eldest daughters, and I'm going to look across the glass here to my crew in the control room. Do I give you eldest daughter vibes, guys? Yes? No? Yes. I got some thumbs up and a lot of vigorously nodding heads in assent. Well, this is a term that's now been bouncing around, eldest daughter syndrome. But is the syndrome real? Or is it actually more about the expectations society places on women in general? And is there actually any science at all to back up how our place in the family can affect our personalities? Well, let's turn to Allison Alford. She's author of the book Good Daughtering, The Work You've Always Done, The Credit You've Never Gotten, and How to Finally Feel Like Enough. She's also an associate professor in the Department of Information Systems and Business Analytics at Baylor University, and she joins us from Texas, from Waco, Texas. Professor Alford, welcome to On Point.
2: Thank you. Glad to be here. Please call me Allison.
1: Allison. Okay. Is that an eldest daughter thing or is that a woman thing already? Like wanting to be more likable and familiar right off the bat.
2: Oh, who knows, right? But I'm most used to Allison, and the other sounds like one of my students coming to get me and asking me for a grade change or something.
1: Okay, fair enough, Allison. I did my act of full disclosure. Yes, I am an eldest daughter. What about you?
2: My full disclosure, I'm the younger daughter, but I really like to think of myself and my sister as partner daughters now.
1: Oh, okay. That's a new term. Let's put a little pin in that and come back to it. So did like your experience as a partner or younger daughter kind of lead to your interest in this topic? Or how did you get around to the studying of what you call daughtering?
2: Yeah. So, you know, I was raised by a family full of really strong women, capable, thoughtful, smart women. So I was always aware of how much effort women put into making family happen. And then when I was in graduate school, I was studying family communication at the University of Texas at Austin. And I was reading a lot of things about marriage, and I was reading things about friendship, and I was reading a lot of things about mothering. But as I read these items, I thought, we're missing a little piece here. We're missing what it is that women do in adulthood for decades. That's part of being a big part, an important part of being a family member. And it's not showing up in the literature. So I decided I had to go find out.
1: What women do in adulthood. So are you talking as adult daughters or what?
2: Yeah, absolutely. So my research explores how adult women act as daughters in families. And so that role is, how do I exist in a family in relation to my parent or parents? Most of my research over the past decade has been asking women, what is daughtering? What does it mean to be a daughter? What do daughters do or not do? And what was really interesting is at the beginning of this research, women were practically unable to talk about themselves from that daughtering role. They kept saying things like, well, my mother does this, or when my mother does this, that, you know, we're doing this thing together, then this happens. And I noticed that there just wasn't a language of agency in daughtering. And it was really lacking that perspective.
1: Okay, so then how would you define daughtering? Because Allison, to be perfectly frank, I hear that phrase and I'm like, oh, this is the gerundizing of just what is simply, in my mind, it's just the state of being the female child in a family. But do you have a specific definition of it?
2: Yeah, I consider daughtering to be the often invisible emotional, mental, logistical and identity labors that daughters do to keep families connected. And often they're unaware of just how much of that they're doing until they're burnt out.
1: I see. Okay. So we're going to come back to that, daughtering in general. But is this social media spread of this phrase, eldest daughter syndrome, that has really caught our attention?

0: Happy 100th birthday, Gwillow's Balsa Wood Airplanes, taking flight from Wakefield, Massachusetts to destinations worldwide. For Here and Now, I'm Sharon Brody.
1: Here and Now is a production of NPR and WBUR. I'm Peter O'Dowd in Phoenix.
2: I'm Indira Lakshmanan in Boston. Have a great weekend. It's Here and Now.
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2: I'm Indira Lakshmanan. Congress failed to extend warrantless wiretapping to surveil suspected terrorists abroad. 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
2: I'm Indira Lakshmanan. It's Here and Now. Coming up, we discuss conflict of interest claims over Sunday's pay-per-view cage fights on the White House lawn with our weekly politics roundtable.
1: Plus, a working mom's struggle to make ends meet. She sells candy, organizes fish fries, lets researchers study her brain.
11: Doing these little things on the side to make extra money, I don't know how I do it, but I just do it because it has to get done.
2: These stories, and the World Cup isn't just about sports, it's also a great excuse for a party. We make some cocktails to celebrate the teams.
12: If you go to England in the summertime, go to a garden party, and someone thrusts a frosty glass into your hand, that glass is going to be pinned.
2: Coming up, Here and Now.
1: Cheers. First the news.
13: Live from NPR News in Washington, I'm Windsor Johnston. Iran's foreign minister says a memorandum of understanding between his country and the U.S. has never been closer. NPR's Dia Hadid reports President Trump reposted a screenshot of the foreign minister's statement on his social media account.
14: Sayyid Abbas Araghchi said on X that what he called the Islamabad Memorandum of Understanding, quote, has never been closer. The reference to Islamabad is because Pakistan is mediating these efforts. That statement was quickly reposted by President Trump without comment. Shortly afterwards, the Pakistani Prime Minister Shehbaz Sharif also posted on X that he could confirm that, quote, a final agreed-upon text of the deal had been reached. He added, peace has never been this close as it is now. It is so far unclear what the memorandum contains. It may include a 60-day ceasefire and mutual blockades of the Strait of Hormuz being lifted. Dia Hadid, NPR News.
13: New immigration regulations take effect in the EU today. The move follows years of negotiations over an issue that has fueled support for the far right across Europe. Esme Nicholson reports the new agreement requires member states to take their fair share of asylum seekers or offer them financial support.
15: The EU's Migration and Asylum Pact aims to make it more difficult for asylum seekers and migrants to enter the 27-nation bloc. They are to be screened at the European Union's outer borders for up to 7 days before being admitted. Asylum seekers from countries that the EU now deems safe, such as Syria and Bangladesh, can be kept at the border while their cases are processed and given only one chance to appeal a rejected application. Rejected asylum seekers will also be issued immediate return orders, and if there are no diplomatic relations between the country they're trying to enter and their country of origin, they will be held in what are referred to as return hubs in third countries. For NPR News, I'm Esme Nicholson in Berlin.
13: President Trump is once again threatening to revoke Washington, D.C.'s system of limited self-governance, also known as home rule. Jackson Sinnenberg from member station WAMU reports the city's mayoral race spurred the attack.
16: While speaking in the Oval Office yesterday, Trump was asked how he would react if progressive-leaning D.C. councilmember Janice Lewis-George won the Democratic nomination for D.C. mayor.
17: I wouldn't like it, and maybe we'd take back Washington, run it on the federal basis.
16: Lewis-George ran a campaign reminiscent of New York City Mayor Zohran Mamdani. She responded on social media, calling Trump's comments, quote, an attack on democracy, and that D.C. voters want someone who will stand up to the president. In a poll released last week by the Washington Post and George Mason University's Schar School, Lewis-George was leading the other frontrunner, Kenyon McDuffie, by around 9 points. For NPR News, I'm Jackson Sinnenberg in Washington.
13: This is NPR News.
5: This is 89.7 NPR News. I'm Debbie Holmes. The Ohio Organizing Collaborative, a group that organizes political activities for Democratic and progressive causes, has been raided by the FBI. State House correspondent Joe Ingles reports.
18: Ohio Organizing Collaborative board member Prentice Haney says FBI agents have searched premises and, in some cases, taken laptops and electronic devices, as well as interviewed people who work with the organization.
19: This is not normal business. I mean, there's no reason for over 100 agents to be knocking on the doors of everyday Ohioans, demanding and accusing people of voter fraud as if it was a witch hunt. And scaring them with their children, following them in their cars to school and to work. I mean, this was a full-out assault. I mean, we haven't seen anything like this since Selma.
18: Haney said the people who were contacted by the FBI were told it was related to a case of voter fraud. The FBI has been contacted for comment. Joe Ingles at the Ohio Public Radio State House News Bureau.
5: A Dublin-based law firm that represents immigrants is suing the law firm that sued it earlier this month in federal court. The original lawsuit claimed the Lisinski law firm was running a filing mill containing false information. Angel Lisinski denies those claims. Columbus attorney Ines Simikowski sued Lisinski, claiming her firm filed cases for legal immigration status that used exaggerated stories of clients' experiences. Lisinski is now suing Simikowski and others for defamation. She estimates her firm helps tens of thousands of clients a year. She's seeking damages because some clients are abandoning their cases.
20: There is fear, panic, confusion that is causing the undocumented community to abandon legitimate immigration cases. And in many cases, this will be their last opportunity or their only realistic opportunity to legalize their status.
5: Lisinski's firm has 16 offices nationwide and about 70 attorneys. Ex-NFL linebacker Darren Lee has been indicted on a murder charge in the death of his partner. 31-year-old Lee was an Ohio State standout who went on to play with the Jets, Kansas City, and Buffalo. This is 89.7.
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1: I'm Peter O'Dowd in Phoenix. It's Here and Now. President Trump is once again raising expectations that a deal to end the war with Iran is close. He says Vice President J.D. Vance could even sign that deal this weekend in Geneva. The president, however, will remain in Washington. He turns 80 on Sunday, and he's going to be watching a series of mixed martial arts cage fights on the South Lawn of the White House. The private for-profit UFC event is billed as part of the 250th birthday celebration of the United States.
2: And remember that $1.776 billion anti-weaponization fund created to compensate Trump allies prosecuted by the last Justice Department, including potentially January 6th rioters? Well, this morning, a federal judge gave the DOJ 1 week to document that the fund will not move forward. Our Friday Politics Roundtable joins us to dig into all the news. Alana Shore is senior Washington editor at Semaphore, and Sahil Kapoor is senior national political reporter for NBC News. Welcome to both of you.
0: Happy Friday.
3: Great to be here.
2: So Trump says the war with Iran is over. He called into a campaign event in Georgia last night. Let's listen.
22: I don't know if you heard, but we ended the war with Iran today, and they have agreed never to have a nuclear weapon, something that we insisted on. That was the whole purpose.
2: Now, hours before that, Trump was talking about U.S. troops taking Karg Island. NBC reported the U.S. military was just 3 hours from launching missiles. Sahil, it feels like whiplash. What is going on here?
0: Yeah, it certainly does. So the context here is that our NBC News desk has done some research on this. We found there have been 31 instances since late February, since the war in Iran began, when President Trump has claimed that the war is over or that it's nearly over or that a peace deal that is imminent coming within the next few days or within the next week or so. What's happening now is the U.S. and the Iranians are negotiating what they call a memorandum of understanding. It's essentially an agreement to enter a new round of negotiations for 60 days to reach a final agreement. So there are a lot of sticking points that remain, the finer details. Continue to sort of bedevil the two sides. It basically revolves around two things. One is Iran's nuclear program and what to do with the currently enriched uranium. The U.S. wants it entirely out of their hands with prohibitions on future enrichment. The Iranians see this as vital leverage and they won't easily give it up. They want economic sanctions at minimum. And the second is the Strait of Hormuz. What happens there? The U.S. Desperately wants this open because the effective closing of this waterway has pushed up the price of gas, of diesel, food, fertilizer. It's created a bit of a political crisis for President Trump and his party ahead of this year's elections. And the Iranians recognize the leverage they have here. They don't want to surrender control because of the asymmetric advantage. So can they actually find an agreement on these finer points? I think that's very, very much still to be determined.
23: Let's talk about the economic cost of this war. We learned this week that inflation is at its highest point in 3 years. Gas prices are still high. And so safe to say, I think jaws in both parties dropped when the president said this.
24: The numbers were great. You know what I really love? I love the inflation.
23: Alana, how did the president go on to explain what he meant by that?
3: Well, he didn't really explain it in a clarifying way. There was some speculation that he likes what's going on with the Iranian oil that he might be able to extract somehow as part of a deal. There wasn't a lot of clarity. When we asked the White House what he meant, they referred us back to previous conversations about how close a deal was. But this is not the first time that the president has got in the way of his own message on this.
0: Well, what the president seemed to be indicating is that he likes the inflation being high because, in his view, it's going to come down starkly and suddenly when the war in Iran ends. That was sort of his explanation on this question. Now, whether that's real is a whole other thing.

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3: Our news in Washington. I'm Windsor Johnston. A senior Trump administration official says the agreement to end the war with Iran is not 100% there, but it's possible it could be finalized in the coming days. NPR's Deepa Shivaram reports President Trump has gone back and forth over reigniting attacks on Tehran and moving toward a peace deal.
4: The official, who was not authorized to speak publicly, says the U.S. and Iran are about 80 to 85% of the way to an agreement, but nothing is finalized. It comes after days of back and forth from Trump, who relaunched attacks on Iran this week after saying a peace deal would come within 2 to 3 days. The U.S. official says the deal would reopen the Strait of Hormuz and end the blockade there, and it would end Iran's nuclear program and work on a performance-based model with incentives for Iran. The official says they expect U.S. allies, including Israel, to get on board with the peace agreement. Iran's foreign minister posted on social media saying an agreement has, quote, never been closer. Deepa Shivaram, NPR News, The White House.
3: The opening bell at the NASDAQ today as SpaceX made its market debut. NPR's Jeff Brumfield reports company shares opened above the listing price.
5: SpaceX began trading at $150 a share. That's around 11% over the $135 the company had named as its list price. It's now officially the largest initial public offering in history. The IPO is also set to make Elon Musk even richer. He could become the world's first trillionaire. The soaring stock price comes despite the fact that SpaceX has been recording big losses in its AI business. Investors are betting that Musk's vision can take the spaceflight company literally to the moon and beyond. Jeff Brumfield, NPR News.
3: The Washington National Opera has filed a lawsuit against the federal government. The complaint alleges the Kennedy Center owes the orchestra more than $17 million in donations. NPR's Isabella Gomez Sarmiento reports.
6: The WNO's lawsuit accuses the Kennedy Center of wrongfully withholding several years' worth of donations and contributions. The Opera and Performing Arts Center ended their long-term affiliation earlier this year. In the complaint, the WNO states that the opera's funds were managed by the Kennedy Center, but that they were supposed to remain two separate legal entities. The opera claims it has been trying to collect the funds for over 5 months to no avail. In a statement shared with NPR, the Kennedy Center says the opera had a deficit. It calls the lawsuit meritless and says it plans to pursue a countersuit. Isabella Gomez Sarmiento, NPR News.
3: At last check on Wall Street, the Dow Jones Industrial Average was up 353 points, the NASDAQ up 79. This is NPR News.
7: This is 89.7 NPR News. I'm Debbie Holmes. FBI agents raided the offices of the Ohio Organizing Collaborative, which organizes political activities for Democratic and progressive causes. Board member Prentice Haney says over 100 FBI agents have searched premises and in some cases taken laptops and electronic devices, as well as interviewed people who work with the organization. Haney says the agency is accusing people of voter fraud. He also says agents are following people in their cars and to work. No comment yet from the FBI. A Dublin-based law firm that represents immigrants is suing the law firm that sued it earlier this month in federal court. The original lawsuit claimed the Lisinski law firm was running a filing mill containing false information. Angel Lisinski denies those claims. WOSU's George Shilcock reports.
0: Columbus attorney Ina Sinikovsky sued Lisinski, claiming her firm filed cases for legal immigration status that used exaggerated stories of clients' experiences. Lisinski is now suing Sinikovsky and others for defamation. Lisinski says her large firm works with tens of thousands of clients. She accuses these other lawyers of trying to poach her clients.
8: Their whole goal is to cause the immigrant community to fear their attorneys, to think that we're doing something wrong, to believe that if they continue on with our representation, that they themselves will be in trouble, to convince them to leave their legitimate cases.
0: Sinikovsky didn't immediately respond to a request for comment. George Shilcock, WOSU News.
7: The Columbus Arts Festival is underway in downtown. The Ohio Immigrant Alliance is holding a concert there Saturday and a book launch. Advocacy Director of the Alliance, Demba Nadiath, will talk about his book called From Welcome to Deportation, a story of West African immigrants who crossed the U.S.-Mexico border.
9: It tells the story of the people that crossed the border and how they feel about the way they were welcomed and the way they were treated later after they entered.
7: Nadiath says there are too many hurdles immigrants are facing in interactions with the judicial system and aggressive enforcement by Immigration and Customs Enforcement, or ICE. This is 89.7.
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11: This is All Things Considered from NPR News. I'm Elsa Chang in Culver City, California.
12: And I'm Mary Louise Kelly in Washington. On Sunday night, the White House South Lawn will host a series of UFC fights as part of America's 250th anniversary celebrations. Sunday also happens to be President Trump's 80th birthday. The event is another in a series of passion projects taking up the president's attention while the war with Iran continues. NPR's Daniel Kurtzleben reports.
13: Trump announced the fights at a rally in Des Moines almost a year ago.
14: We're going to have a UFC fight, think of this, on the grounds of the White House.
13: So now there is a UFC arena at the White House. And tied to the anniversary, other planned events include a rally on the National Mall and an IndyCar race in the streets of D.C. And then there are the building projects. At official events, whether it's bill signings or announcements, Trump has taken to going on tangents about the reflecting pool and a pedestrian bridge he wants to build near the Lincoln Memorial. At a farmer roundtable in Wisconsin, he told the machine shed full of attendees about fountains.
14: Not one fountain in Washington worked. Out of the 22 fountains, they're all looking beautiful, just like the one I showed you.
13: Plus, he has knocked down the White House East Wing to build a ballroom and an underground military complex. And he's planning a massive arch near Arlington National Cemetery. The White House has defended many of these actions by pointing to past presidents' projects. And that's true to an extent, says Princeton professor of history Julian Zelzer.
15: You can find bits and pieces of what President Trump has done that are done very differently and with different purposes.
13: He points to boxing matches held by President Theodore Roosevelt and Truman's heavy White House renovations when the White House needed structural repairs. But all of Trump's side projects happen as the U.S. is at war with Iran, inflation has passed 4%, and his approval has sunk. Russia's war in Ukraine, which Trump once vowed to end, rages on, and he has mostly stopped talking about a healthcare overhaul. All of which casts this weekend's fights in a different light.
15: In addition to just how big it is and how much space it's literally and symbolically taking in his presidency at a moment the nation's in the middle of a war, it also raises all these conflict of interest questions, which are also different than having a boxing match in the White House.
13: A watchdog group has filed a lawsuit attempting to halt the fight, noting the money that UFC stands to make off the event, and that Trump owns up to $50,000 of stock in the company that owns UFC. The DOJ has responded, saying in part it would be too disruptive to halt an event a year in the making, and noting past presidents' White House events. White House spokesperson Davis Engel insisted to NPR there are no conflicts of interest, and added that Trump's assets are in a trust managed by his children. Speaking to NPR recently, the UFC CEO Dana White, who introduced Trump at the 2024 Republican National Convention, insisted Sunday's event is purely about America's birthday, not Trump's birthday. He added, though, that UFC fights do reflect Trump's personality.
16: The will to win, the will to overcome, the will to, you know, he has every ounce of that plus some, even at 80 years old.
13: Second-term presidents think about their legacies, and there is a sense in all of this that Trump is thinking about his. In the case of Sunday's fights, he will be doing so with an organization he has a long history with. And Trump knows the sport. In 2023, he did an extended interview on the UFC Unfiltered podcast, where he riffed on what happens as fighters age.
14: As you get older, it's not that you can't do it. I think you're physically the same. Maybe in some ways you're stronger and better, but you don't have that same motivation to do it.
13: Trump supporters have long said they see him as a fighter. And on the cusp of his 80th birthday, as he navigates the end of his presidency, he may also be showing what does and doesn't motivate him. Danielle Kurtzleben, NPR News.
11: Tonight, here in Los Angeles, the U.S. men's national soccer team plays its first game of the FIFA World Cup. This match is some 8 years in the making, as a so-called golden generation of American players has finally reached its prime, just in time for the U.S. to co-host the World Cup. NPR's Becky Sullivan has their story.
17: In one sense, this U.S. team's run at the World Cup will begin when the squad of 26, arguably the most talented team the U.S. has ever fielded, walks out onto the pitch in their red and white striped jerseys to take on

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3: 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Good afternoon. I'm Debbie Holmes. Stay right there. We've got local news on the way in just a couple of minutes. And then it's the Ohio Newsroom at 5:44. American burying beetles were wiped out of Ohio entirely by the 1970s. Now there's an effort to bring the threatened bug back. 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
4: 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I'm Ilse Chang.
0: And I'm Mary Louise Kelly. Coming up, pop artist Bebe Rexha has a new album out.
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6: Live from NPR News in Culver City, California, I'm Dwayne Brown. The Trump administration has an outline for a proposal to end the war with Iran. It reportedly includes reopening the critical Strait of Hormuz and ending the U.S. blockade, which has caused energy prices to spike worldwide. Aaron David Miller has served as a negotiator and advisor to both Democratic and Republican presidents. He says until a deal is officially done, uncertainty remains.
7: We've been here before. There's a bit of wash, rinse, and repeat here. I think by CNN's count, this is the 39th time the president, including yesterday, 39th time the president has basically put out a statement indicating we're on the cusp of an actual deal. I think it's reasonable to assume, and it is an assumption, that we're closer than ever, but ever actually has been extremely difficult to define when you're talking about Donald Trump and U.S.-Iranian negotiations.
6: Pakistan's prime minister says the U.S. and Iran have agreed to wording of a deal, but mediators on both sides are still working to finalize it. In Ohio, a group that organizes political activities for Democratic causes has been raided by the FBI. From Ohio Public Radio, Joe Ingles reports.
8: Ohio Organizing Collaborative board member Prentice Haney says FBI agents have searched premises and in some cases taken laptops and electronic devices as well as interviewed people who work with the organization.
9: There's no reason for over 100 agents to be knocking on the doors of everyday Ohioans demanding and accusing people of voter fraud as if it was a witch hunt and scaring them with their children, following them in their cars to school and to work. I mean, this was a full-out assault. I mean, we haven't seen anything like this since Selma.
8: Haney says the people who were contacted by the FBI were told it was related to a case of voter fraud. The FBI has been contacted for comment.
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3: This is 89.7 NPR News. I'm Debbie Holmes. A Dublin-based law firm that represents immigrants is suing the law firm that sued it earlier this month in federal court. The original lawsuit claimed the Lisinski law firm was running a filing mill containing false information. Angel Lisinski denies those claims. WOSU's George Shilcock reports.
10: Columbus attorney Ina Simikovsky sued Lisinski, claiming her firm filed cases for legal immigration status that used exaggerated stories of clients' experiences. Lisinski is now suing Simikovsky and others for defamation. Lisinski says her large firm works with tens of thousands of clients. She accuses these other lawyers of trying to poach her clients.
11: Their whole goal is to cause the immigrant community to fear their attorneys, to think that we're doing something wrong, to believe that if they continue on with our representation, that they themselves will be in trouble, to convince them to leave their legitimate cases.
10: Simikovsky didn't immediately respond to a request for comment. George Shilcock, WOSU News.
3: The sentencing of a former Franklin County deputy convicted of reckless homicide has been delayed. Jason Meade, will now appear in court on June 30th. A jury convicted Meade in May in connection to the December 2020 shooting death of Casey Goodson Jr., but could not reach a unanimous verdict on a murder charge. It was Meade's second trial after a jury deadlock during the first trial. Prosecutors have yet to decide if they will make Meade go to trial on the murder charge for a third time. A convicted felon has pleaded guilty in federal court to gun crimes after more than 20 guns were seized from different criminals in other states. Delonte Robinson of Columbus pleaded guilty to conspiracy and making false statements. Court records show between 2021 and 23, Robinson recruited women with no criminal record to buy guns and then give them to Robinson, who would then give them to other criminals. Robinson faces up to 15 years in prison and will be sentenced at a later date. The Columbus Arts Festival begins downtown today. The Ohio Immigrant Alliance is holding a concert there Saturday and a book launch. Advocacy Director of the Alliance, Demba Nadayath, will talk about his book called From Welcome to Deportation, a story of West African immigrants who crossed the U.S.-Mexico border.
12: So it tells the story of the people that crossed the border and how they feel about the way they were welcomed and the way they were treated later after they entered.
3: And Dieth is from Senegal, is now a U.S. citizen. This is 89.7.
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0: It's All Things Considered from NPR News. I'm Mary Louise Kelly in Washington.
14: And I'm Elsa Chang in Culver City, California. President Trump may not have top billing at the John F. Kennedy Center for the Performing Arts much longer. Today, a federal judge denied an appeal by the center's board of trustees for a stay on the removal of Trump's name from the building. And now the Trump administration has filed for an emergency stay. NPR's Chloe Veltman joins us now with the latest on this very quickly developing situation. Hi, Chloe.
15: Hi, Elsa.
14: Hi. Okay. What is going on at the Kennedy Center right now?
15: Okay. Well, right now there's this half-built scaffolding outside the signage on the facade of the building. Workmen were still putting it together and there was a crowd of people gathered underneath waiting to see what happens when a rainstorm started. So workers stopped for now. Workmen started to build the scaffolding a few hours before U.S. District Judge Christopher Cooper said no to the Board of Trustees' appeal to stay the removal of Trump's name from the building.
14: Huh. And why did the workers do that ahead of the ruling?
15: Today was the deadline for the board, which is stacked with President Trump's allies, to appeal a ruling Cooper handed down 2 weeks ago stating that the renaming of the facility was illegal and that such a move requires approval from Congress. And until yesterday, it looked as if the Trump administration would comply. The name has already changed on the center's website and some social media channels, and the Kennedy Center's general counsel sent a memo to staff saying the president's name would come off the building too. But then at the 11th hour, the Board of Trustees abruptly changed course and filed an appeal.
14: Wait, why did they wait that long?
15: Well, I reached out to ask the Kennedy Center about the late timing, but they haven't yet responded. The motion requesting a stay on the removal of Trump's name says there's no point in removing it when they'll probably restore the president's name anyway after winning an appeal. They also say removing his name would hurt the center's fundraising and contribute to its financial decline.
14: Okay, so appeal denied. What is going on with the sign right now? Like, is Trump's name still up there as we speak?
15: I've been monitoring live video feeds of the Kennedy Center facade. Workmen are still in the process of building the scaffolding. So as of now, the signage still says the Donald J. Trump and John F. Kennedy Memorial Center for the Performing Arts. Plus, just to be clear, Elsa, we do not yet have direct confirmation, honestly, from the Kennedy Center itself that the scaffolding is there expressly to remove Trump's name.
14: Okay, true. Let me just ask you, what can the Board of Trustees do to prevent Trump's name from being removed at this point? Anything?
15: Yeah, well, they had this option to still pursue a stay through the Court of Appeals, which, in fact, just now they did. So I should mention the lawsuit was brought by Congresswoman Joyce Beatty, an ex officio member of the Board of Trustees, and Norm Eisen, one of her attorneys, just now posted to social media that the Trump administration has filed his emergency stay in the DC circuit to keep his name on the Kennedy Center. Eisen says his team has filed an opposition. But, you know, he does say, he told me that any further attempt to overturn the court's decision is a waste of time.
16: All it's right. No different than if a graffiti artist had climbed up on a ladder and tagged the front of the building with Donald Trump's name. It's an act of corruption and appropriation. It will not stand. Sooner or later, that name is coming off the building.
14: All right. That is NPR's Chloe Veltman. Thank you so much, Chloe.
15: You're welcome, Elsa.
0: David Hockney, one of the world's most important contemporary painters, has died at the age of 88. The British artist used electric colors to capture the world around him, something he talked about with our colleague, the late NPR correspondent Susan Stamberg, back in 2016.
17: To Hockney, looking and showing are as old as time. Some caveman picked up a rock and drew an animal on the wall.
18: And then when he'd got the animal down, the person would have grunted or something and said, I've seen something like that.
17: Is making pictures, do you think, part of the DNA of being human?
18: Yes, yes. Very young people pick up a crayon and start to draw, don't they? Very, very young people. I think the idea of making pictures is deep within us.
17: Hockney's History of Pictures book is chock full of images, a few photos, but mostly reproductions of paintings he's loved looking at over the years. He's crazy for Rembrandt, of course, and Picasso, his hero, and the late 16th century Italian painter Caravaggio.
18: Caravaggio invented Hollywood lighting.
17: Really. Oh, my goodness. There's a woman. She's cutting a guy's head off. Judith beheading Holofernes, 1599. And look, at why do you call it Hollywood lighting?
18: Well, it is Hollywood lighting. I mean, this is lighting that's not natural.
17: No sun could shine so brightly on Judith's breast and then disappear to make such dark, velvety shadows right behind her. It's dramatic, unreal. Only movies can illuminate like that. Light, and where it comes from, is every painter's preoccupation. For David Hockney, light on water has particular fascination. What is it with you and water, David Hockney?
18: Well, water offers an interesting graphic problem, it seems to me. Say, a swimming pool, the water is transparent. How do you paint transparency? It has reflections and things.
17: A Bigger Splash, his best-known painting from 1967, shows a California swimming pool. Tan diving board angling in from the bottom right and rising from the aquamarine water, a lively white splash. Someone just dove in.
18: I spent longer on the splash than on any other thing in the painting. I spent about a week painting it because it's painted with small brushes. I mean, I didn't want to just take a brush and splash it like that. I wanted to paint it slowly, and I thought then it contradicts the splash, really.
17: Yes. Oh, yeah. Because it took you so long to what in life took a second.
18: Yes, yes.
17: When you go in a museum or a gallery, what's the first thing you look at in a painting?
18: You look at the surface, the paint itself, and then you might then see a figure. But I think, first of all, you see the surface.
17: That is really a painter's answer. You or I would look first at the pair, the face, the horse. We're not Hockney. David Hockney believes painting can change the world. In the midst of all our miseries, he says, art lets us see the world as beautiful, thrilling, mysterious.
18: Well, I do see it that way, yes, I do. Because I enjoy looking, I do. I mean, I do get a deep pleasure from looking. I can look at a little puddle on a road in Yorkshire and just have the rain falling on it and think it's marvellous. I see the world as very beautiful, yes, I do.
0: That was the painter David Hockney, who died Thursday, speaking with the late Susan Stamberg.
19: Today from the Ohio Newsroom, bringing back a threatened bug.
20: 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Information about CASA volunteer work is at ohiocasa.org.
19: I'm Claire Roth. Once widespread across Ohio, the American burying beetle nearly went extinct a few decades ago. Now, a network of conservationists is reintroducing it to the state. The Ohio Newsroom's Aaron Gottsacker reports.
21: The United Titanium Bug Zoo at Ohio State University's campus in Worcester is full of creepy, crawly critters in extra-large sizes. Tarantulas bigger than the palm of my hand, cave cockroaches 8 times the size of the typical urban dwellers, and millipedes that grow to be a foot long. But the insect I'm here to see today is much smaller.
22: What do you say, maybe 2 inches long? Inch and a half, 2 inches?
21: Jenny Philbrin, the facility's manager and zookeeper, holds a shiny black and orange beetle in the palm of her gloved hand. She loves all bugs, but has a special affinity for this one.
22: And they have the cutest little orange antennas.
21: The American burying beetle once roamed across 35 states, from Rhode Island to Texas. But their population drastically declined in the early to mid-1900s. Starting in the 70s, none were found naturally in Ohio for around 40 years.
22: The habitat loss and food sources are more scarce with all the urbanization. They're attracted to light also, so a lot of our light pollution has pulled them away from their actual habitats.
21: By 1989, the beetle was in danger of going extinct entirely. It was among the first insects to be placed on the federal endangered species list. Those with entomophobia might not think that's a bad thing, but they play an important role in the ecosystem. Like their name suggests, American burying beetles find and bury small dead animals like pigeons or chipmunks by digging up the dirt beneath them so the carcass slowly sinks into the ground. That way, instead of getting picked off by scavengers, the corpse's nutrients get recycled back into the soil. Plus, the beetles help control fly populations.
22: Because they are eating things that live on dead animals.
21: For years, groups like the Cincinnati Zoo and Botanical Gardens and the Wilds have been working to reintroduce the species to the state. Now, Ohio State's Bug Zoo is joining the effort.
22: So this is where we did all the breeding.
21: In a dark room full of carefully labeled plastic boxes, Philbrin walks me through that process. First, she strategically pairs the beetles up, following a strict plan set by researchers. This is to ensure their babies will be genetically diverse and therefore more likely to survive. Then they're put in a steamy setting, a 5-gallon bucket filled with dirt and a dead rat, and they get busy right away, burying the vermin and laying their eggs nearby in a matter of hours.
22: It's like us burying a bull elephant in 12 hours with no tools.
21: The beetles also remove the dead animal's fur or feathers and coat it with excretions to make a sort of rat meatball. It's a way to preserve the feast for their soon-to-hatch eggs. A few days later, the larvae...
22: They look like pearly white beads all put together. So it's more of a grub, but they are relatively clean and non-smelly for what they're eating and how they're living.
21: After about 2 months, nearly 200 of them will have transformed into adult beetles. They'll be released at the Wilds later this month. Not all of them will make it. In fact, it took a decade of trying before scientists found evidence of a few beetles surviving the Ohio winter in the wild. But successful efforts since 2019 have scientists hopeful. After releasing a record number of American burying beetles at the site last year, they later captured over 100, a sign that the threatened species is making its digs in Ohio once again. At the United Titanium Bug Zoo in Worcester, I'm Erin Gottsacker.
19: That's all today from the Ohio Newsroom. I'll talk with you Monday.
23: 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I'm Debbie Holmes here on 89.7 NPR News.
1: Stay with us. We've got all the day's business news coming up on Marketplace at 6 o'clock. And at 6:30, it's The Daily. At the heart of the current U.S. war against Iran is an inconvenient truth that the U.S. is in many ways responsible for creating the very regime it now seeks to topple. And let's get a last check on afternoon rush hour.
2: 70 and 670 West remain heavy from the merge near Grandview into the construction zone. We did pick up a new crash report at 670 West near 315 downtown off to the side. Another accident, 71 South between Polaris and 270. And an injury accident, West Broad at Central Avenue in Franklinton. I'm Johnny Hill from the Total Traffic Center.
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0: From NPR News, this is All Things Considered. I'm Mary Louise Kelly.
14: And I'm Ailsa Chang. Even if you have never heard of Bebe Rexha, you've likely heard the songs that she's written. She's written for the likes of Eminem.
23: I'm just relaying what the voice in my head saying. Don't shoot the messenger. I'm just
24: friends with
23: the
24: monster that's trying to pop it.
14: Selena Gomez.
25: Walk like a champion, talk like a champion.
14: And Tinashe.
26: All in the front, all in the back, just like that.
14: Even though she found success while making music for other artists, Rexha struggled to get her own spotlight to shine as brightly.
5: I play shows or have people that I meet and they don't recognize my face. When I play them my songs, they're like, oh my gosh, I know so much of your catalog.
14: Rexha has been described as a pop chameleon, and that has never been more apparent than it is on her new album, Dirty Blonde. It blends EDM, pop, and country, just to name a few genres.
5: I think a lot of times the limits that we build are in our heads. So for me, it's more of a freeing thing.
14: Our colleague Juana Summers spoke with Rexha just before the album dropped.
27: This album is so fun. As I was listening to it, I was thinking, like, this is the perfect soundtrack for a messy girl summer. Was that the kind of vibe that you were going for?
5: Dang. Not really, but you know what? I'll take it. I think what's very freeing about this project is I allowed myself to do all the things without judging myself. And I'm, like, kind of doing everything. I wrote with Hit-Boy.
14: Yeah.
5: And I did a country song, and I played it for Billy Ray Cyrus recently.
28: Halfway through the door and I can barely stand. Last thing I wanna do is fight with my man.
5: And then I have the dance stuff that Chris Lake has worked on for me and DJ Snake. So I'm kind of like just touching all the parts, but like usually in the past I would feel a little insecure about it because I'm like, oh, I should stick to one sound and one lane.
27: One of the things that I think fans love about your music is that you play with pop, EDM, hip-hop, country. You don't seem to limit yourself. How did you get more confident in really blurring the lines and playing with so many genres?
5: I honestly, okay, let me keep this simple. I get bored. I get really bored. I think this album has been more so about stripping back all the things that I've learned about a traditional pop artist, a traditional rollout, and kind of accepting that I want to go my own way. Because if you told me I had to eat pizza every day, I mean, I love pizza. But for the rest of my life, I would be like, I can't do this.
27: Oh, for sure. I want to ask you about the song New Religion. It samples Insomnia from the group Faithless. What did that sample bring to this song, and why did you want to work it in?
5: I started writing, and I knew that I wanted to write a song called New Religion because I was going through a tough time with the major label system, with relationships, with a lot of the areas of my life. And I wanted to write a song about like when you are having a hard time with faith, because you're like, why are all these things happening? Like, I don't feel like I'm being heard, like, help me. So I kind of went back to finding a safe space within music. And I know it sounds corny, but it's like, I was going out to a lot of clubs and dancing and just being in the mix in Europe, because I was never that girl growing up. And it just felt, I don't know, always felt spiritual to me. Mm-hmm. Even though there might have been some drinks in my system, it was healing in a sense.
28: Found the music, my new religion.
5: And we had worked on an almost finished dance album. And somewhere in between all of this, I started writing songs like I Like You Better Than Me.
28: I like you better than me. I wish that I could fit in those size 2 jeans.
5: And I said, okay, I can't believe that I was able to be vulnerable, because for a long time I was very shut off. And I started writing more vulnerable songs.
28: Was it like inside your brain? I bet another perfect day.
27: Earlier this year, you split with Warner Records and partnered with Empire. I wonder what that's meant for your creative process and whether there are things that you can do now with Empire that you couldn't before.
5: Well, being with Empire now, I finally feel like I'm understood, I'm celebrated. And that does something to you, like, as a person. I finally feel understood, you know, not misunderstood. And when you have somebody that believes in you like that, and such a transparent team, you feel more confident. It's been really fun, just like all the visuals and stuff.
27: Yeah.
5: And, like, it's nice because, like, I'm working on my tour now, and, like, I just feel like I can try different things and have more fun.
27: Can we talk about the visuals? Because Dirty Blonde is a visual album. What goes into that choice? What kind of aesthetic are you going for?
5: If you look at Chica Chica,
28: Chica Chica, Louis Vuitton Chica.
5: My thing is, like, I started feeling very inspired by, like, classic beauties, like Marilyn, the way Madonna did it. But then, like, mixing it with Edge, and I was like, what would Marilyn Monroe be like if she was born in Brooklyn like me, raised in Staten Island, around all the Italian girls, was Albanian.
28: Take my number, 347, you know, look at.
5: Liked having fun, was a little bit more street and on the edge, and that's kind of been my approach.
28: If you show me yours, I'll show you mine. Chica Chica, Louis Vuitton Chica.
5: I always felt like I didn't fit the mold in terms of, like, both my parents are from Albania. My dad's an immigrant. Like, my dad was like, when I was growing up in New York, everybody had these nice backyards, and my dad was growing, because he grew up with a farmer dad, growing tomatoes in the backyard in New York City. And I'm like, oh my God, we had, like, you know, it was just, so for me, I think being able to incorporate that Albanian was really important for me.
27: I can't talk to you without asking you about the song Sad Girls, which you've described as an anthem for anyone who's ever been on a dance floor with a broken heart and refused to let it win. Very relatable, first of all. Tell us about the song. Was there an experience that sparked it?
5: Yeah. A lot of these songs are about my heartbreak. It's about getting broken up with, you know? Yeah, I was never, like, a party girl. And then I started, like, to be honest with you, partying, like, in my 30s now. Because I wanted that experience. I want to go where the people go. I want to feel the energy. I want to get sweaty. I want to get sticky. I want to hear what they're listening to. I want to be in the culture. And what I liked about it was, I felt like I could express myself. And then I felt like I could spend 4 hours just, like, shutting my brain off, listening to music, dancing with strangers.
27: It's
5: like,
27: the best. It's the best.
5: Like, I remember meeting a couple, because I, like, there was a guy, and I was like, oh my God, you're so cute. And he was like, sorry, babes, I'm gay. And I was like, oh, this makes sense. Let's dance. So, like, I would make all these friends on the dance floor that I never have seen before, and then never spoke to again after we had the best night of our lives, you know? And I think for Sad Girls, it was kind of like I was still going through my breakup internally, and going out in these places and just being in the mix, I feel like I was in the culture, and it was it's a very different environment. I guess Sad Girls is like, you don't want the night to end. You're feeling good. The music shuts your brain off. And you don't want to go back to reality, as sad as that sounds, but I think it's also very human.
27: We've been speaking with Bebe Rexha. Her new album is Dirty Blonde. Thank you so much.
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28: 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Maybe it's the flashing lights. Rogers miss you too much tonight, and I'm not ready for the...
3: 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More at schwab.com. 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